0: recorded live down at KRVS in studio in Lafayette, Louisiana. That is Dwight James and the Royals, Persephone. And that wraps up this Acadiana Music Showcase. If you missed any of it, you can find it at worldcafe.org. As always, thanks to our partners at KRVS for producing the session. Let's get back into music. You know, we just heard Dwight James and the Royals. Here is a band called the Five Royales. And they wrote this song back in 1957. It would eventually become a hit for the Mamas and the Papas, as well as the Shirelles. It's dedicated to the one I love on World Cafe.
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0: St. Paul and the Broken Bones with Call Me, band from Birmingham, Alabama, and their debut album Half the City. 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
2: 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I'm Andy Herman. You're listening to World Cafe on every weeknight from 7 to 9. So glad to be with you here on this beautiful evening, and I hope you're enjoying our new signal now in Omaha. Hey, so how about a low of 59 degrees tonight with mostly clear skies? Tomorrow, Juneteenth, looking at a high of around 84, and as of right now, a very slight chance of showers and thunderstorms after 5. 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
0: Welcome back. It's World Cafe with new music from Michigander. New album is due out at the end of July. It's called Over Before You Know It. First single is Freakin' Out.

0: Chicago band called Friko. That's F-R-I-K-O. 7 Degrees. It's from their new album, Something Worth Waiting For. I've got new music from Blondshell in just a minute on World Cafe.
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0: A lot of people say they might be the next breakout indie rock band, a la Geese. They are from Great Britain, West Side Cowboy. They won the Glastonbury Emerging Talent Competition in 2025. And that song is so good. It's called Kick Stones, The Boys. From their debut album, It Goes On, and it is out at the end of August. That does it for us on The Cafe. Thanks so much for listening. And thanks to our affiliates nationwide who make this show possible. We produce this program from WXPN at the University of Pennsylvania in Philly. I'm Kaleo. This has been World Cafe.
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10: 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Another hour of World Cafe is queued up and ready to go. And at 9, it's Exponential Radio to take you through the overnight. Speaking of overnight, we're looking at a low of around 59 degrees with mostly clear skies. Tomorrow, happy Juneteenth. Expect highs around 84. And as of this filing, a pretty slight chance of showers and thunderstorms after 5. I'm Andy Herman, your friendly evening radio host. 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
0: From NPR, it's World Cafe. Hey, I am Kaleo. Coming up, Brandi Carlile has teamed up with the National Park Service to release a new song called Life on the Run.
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0: Death Cab for Cutie have a new album, and we have a new song to play called Punching the Flowers.
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16: Live from NPR News in Washington, I'm Janine Herbst. Vice President Vance says the U.S. holds all the cards in the deal with Iran, but there are many questions about the memorandum of understanding that extends the ceasefire, reopens the Strait of Hormuz, and opens negotiations for a final peace deal. NPR's Greg Myrie says the Iranian-backed militant group Hamas's attack on Israel in October of 2023 ignited a firestorm.
17: Now we're at a point where we're seeing this effort to try to stop this and in a sense work your way down that escalation ladder that the U.S. and Israel not going to attack Iran and vice versa under this agreement, trying to sort out the Israeli presence in Lebanon. Gaza is still there as a festering sore. So the region has been thrown into upheaval. It's changing. It's going to be realigned. Every country has to rethink itself.
16: NPR's Greg Myrie reporting. Apple has agreed to work with Intel to design and build microchips here in the United States. That's according to a social media post by President Trump. Neither company, though, has confirmed the arrangement. But as NPR's John Ruich reports, the news sent Intel's stock soaring.
18: President Trump and President Biden before him have been pushing to bring cutting-edge chip manufacturing back to the U.S. Last year, the Trump administration announced that it was taking a 10% stake in Intel as part of those efforts. And Trump has also put pressure on Apple to manufacture more in the United States. A deal between the two companies would represent a significant step. Intel declined to comment, and Apple did not reply to an email from NPR asking about Trump's announcement, which included no details. But investors in Intel were apparently impressed. Its shares rose more than 10% on the day, while the broader tech-heavy NASDAQ was up 1.9%. John Ruwitch, NPR News.
16: Residents in central Illinois are cleaning up debris after several tornadoes touched down in the region last night. Illinois Public Media's Abigail Botar reports the state leads the nation in most tornadoes this year.
19: At least one tornado tore through Effingham, Illinois Wednesday night, taking down trees, power lines, and buildings, including a second-generation family-owned Corvette and Volkswagen parts store and museum. The museum used to house one-of-a-kind cars and memorabilia until it was flattened by the storm. Elizabeth Yeager's father-in-law founded the company more than 50 years ago.
20: You know, the Corvette and the Volkswagen community, they're both very tight-knit, and this is going to be a devastating loss for them as well.
19: According to the National Weather Service, Illinois has had the most tornadoes in the country this year, eclipsing the amount in the traditional tornado alley. For NPR News, I'm Abigail Botar in Effingham, Illinois.
16: Wall Street higher by the closing bell. You're listening to NPR News from Washington. Attorneys for Luigi Mangione say they're withdrawing their psychiatric defense in the state murder trial of the killing of UnitedHealthcare CEO Brian Thompson in New York City. This comes a day after the judge said the defense was preparing to argue that Mangione was experiencing, quote, extreme emotional disturbance at the time of the killing. He faces 8 state felony charges, including second-degree murder and federal stalking and firearm charges. He's pleaded not guilty. In New York City today, the Knicks celebrated their NBA title win with a ticker tape parade down Broadway and a ceremonial key to the city from Mayor Mamdani. NPR's Brian Mann reports a massive crowd of Knicks fans turned out for the celebration.
21: People roared with happiness as members of the 2026 NBA champion Knicks rolled past on floats. There were celebrities like Timothy Chalamet and Spike Lee at the parade, but most of the people packed along Broadway were simply New Yorkers like Kevin Nestor, who stuck with the Knicks through a championship drought that lasted 53 years.
22: A sigh of relief. Finally, we got it. I cried a little bit. Great for the city, great for Knicks fans. Best feeling ever.
21: To beat the San Antonio Spurs, the Knicks had to claw their way from behind in games 4 and 5. During the ceremony at City Hall, Mayor Mamdani thanked the team for bringing the city together with pure, unfiltered joy. Brian Mann, NPR News, New York.
16: On Wall Street at the close, the Dow was up 72 points, NASDAQ up 496, the S&P 500 up 80. I'm Janine Herbst, NPR News in Washington.
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0: Welcome one, welcome all. I'm Stephen Kaleo. This is World Cafe, and Brandi Carlile has a new song that she released in conjunction with the National Park Service. She says our national parks are the heart and soul of our nation. Even in our darkest days, when we need a North Star, we can look no further than the Olympic Peninsula, Yosemite, or the Canyonlands. So we all come from the lost and found to the great unknown. Here's the new song. It's called Life on the Run, Brandi Carlile.

0: Adam Grandusiel of the War on Drugs recently spoke to Guitar.com. Sounds like a cool place. And says, almost done making a record. We are close to the end. In the meantime, War on Drugs still have stops in the fall across the U.S., including Wilmington, Asheville, Birmingham, and beyond. Coming up, we go into the archives next on World Cafe.
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0: 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And this is one of our first guests and one of our most frequent guests who we still send our best wishes to as he is recovering from a stroke. Here is Matthew Sweet from way back in 1995. It's Walk Out, live from the archives.

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It's Phoenix, 1901. 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Here's a new song from Kevin Morby that was inspired by Tom Verlaine of the band Television. It's called 100,000.

0: on the Cafe. It's the National with Fake Empire. Coming up, Death Cab for Cutie has always been called an indie band, but for the first time in over two decades, it's more accurate than ever. We've got a new song from them next on World Cafe.
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1: 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Quick look at the weather. We're expecting a low of about 59 degrees overnight with mostly clear skies. Tomorrow, Juneteenth, expect highs around 84. A pretty slight chance of showers and thunderstorms after 5 p.m. I'm Andy Herman, and you are enjoying World Cafe. 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
0: We're back. It's World Cafe. I'm Kaleo, and after 20 years on Atlantic Records, Death Cab for Cutie returned to the indie world, both in spirit and practice, signing with the independent label Anti for their new album, I Built You a Tower. All of this talk means, of course, I'm going to play a new song from Death Cab for Cutie. Here's Punching the Flowers.

0: One of the best records of 2026. It's from Rat Boys. It's called Singing to an Empty Chair. And the song, Penny in the Lake. That puts the wraps on this edition of The Cafe. And, you know, if you dug Rat Boys, long conversation with the band, you can find it on our YouTube channel at World Cafe. 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Appreciate you listening. We'll catch you on the next World Cafe from NPR.
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7: 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How about a low of 59 degrees tonight with mostly clear skies? That sounds pretty good to me. Tomorrow, happy Juneteenth. We're looking at a high of around 84, and as of right now, a very slight chance of showers and thunderstorms after 5 p.m. Exponential Radio is up next. 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
1: 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A talk with Justine Hill Edwards, who wrote a book about Freedmen's and its unnecessary collapse in 1874. Also, we remember South African jazz pianist and composer Abdullah Ibrahim. 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

beneath the city, two hearts beat. Soul engines running through a night so tender. In a bedroom locked

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1: The center, a 60,000 square foot building on the south side of Chicago, serves as a museum to what life was like in the Obama White House. 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
1: The U.S. and Iran have an agreement. It's not a peace deal. It's a memorandum of understanding, of a new understanding of the reality between Washington and Tehran.
2: This actually ends, if you would, the U.S. campaign of trying to bend Iran to its will.
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1: Thousands attended a conservative all-day prayer gathering on the National Mall last month. 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
1: 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President Trump called it a chance to rededicate America as one nation under God for the country's 250th. 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
5: The U.S. and Iran have an agreement. 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
9: Good morning. I'm Leila Fadil. 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He rated it 10 out of 10 and swore he'd be back. Welcome to America. It's Morning Edition.
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11: 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I'm Steve Inskeep.
9: And I'm Leila Fadil. Good morning. May and June are peak months for ticks, which can cause Lyme disease. Allison Hinckley with the Centers for Disease Control and Prevention is a Lyme disease expert.
12: According to our tick bite tracker, ticks are out everywhere. We've seen a real uptick in areas where Lyme disease occurs. This is in the Northeast and the Midwest. There are a lot of reasons to wear repellent and do all the things you can to prevent tick bites.
9: Yikes. Pre-treating clothes with certain insecticides and checking your skin for ticks after being outside can help. But health experts are exploring broader ways to prevent the diseases ticks carry. NPR's Ping Huang reports.
13: The rise of tick bites and their diseases came with rising populations of deer, especially in the Northeast. Leah Hamner is an epidemiologist focused on tick-borne diseases.
14: White-tailed deer's comeback is one of the comeback stories of wildlife, but we've overshot that comeback story significantly.
13: Hamner works on the island of Martha's Vineyard off the coast of Massachusetts. They have more than 50 deer per square mile. That's 3 to 4 times more than the state's wildlife officials recommend.
14: I have talked to many tick-borne disease experts, and the moment that I mention our deer density, they laugh at me, being like, good luck.
13: It turns out ticks often find their mates on deer.
14: They like to make more ticks on deer. We like to call them the party bus of the animal world for ticks.
13: The ticks drop off and lay eggs wherever the deer roam, so more deer means more ticks. Some tick bites can provoke life-threatening allergies to red meat. Others can transmit bacteria that cause Lyme or other diseases. Catherine Brown, state epidemiologist at the Massachusetts Department of Public Health, says preventing these outcomes takes a lot of work.
0: Some people are very good about, you know, paying attention and doing the tick checks and using repellents. But at the same time, we've continued to see the number of tick-borne diseases, types of diseases, and also numbers kind of generally increasing.
13: She's hoping a future Lyme disease vaccine developed by Pfizer could help prevent one disease. But research on tick control lags mosquito control by decades. Stephen Rich leads the New England Center of Excellence in Vector-Borne Diseases at UMass Amherst.
8: We've tried spraying ticks on the yard. We've tried treating ourselves and even tried making nest boxes for mice where the mice can go and get treated. Nothing has worked the way we want it.
13: They haven't made big dents in the tick population or the number of tick bites people get. Rich is taking an idea from an oral medicine that protects pets by making their blood toxic to fleas and ticks. He wants to do that for deer.
8: There's some tricks to that. There's differences in the digestive system of white-tailed deer versus dogs and cats. And there's also the fact that these are game animals, so they have to be treated as a food source.
13: In New York City, Maria Duke-Wasser is an ecology professor at Columbia University. She says Staten Island is trying a different solution for deer.
15: So there's actually a big intervention, which is sterilizing the deer and the male in particular. So every male has had a vasectomy, most of them.
13: They've been doing it for a decade, and it seems to be stabilizing the population. Very few babies are born.
15: But the deer can live many years, so it's not yet a drastic decline overall.
13: It's going to take more experimentation and time to figure out what works. Ping Huang, NPR News.

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1: On the next Fresh Air, the story of Freedmen's Savings and Trust Company, a bank created for formerly enslaved people after the Civil War. A talk with Justine Hill Edwards, who wrote a book about Freedmen's and its unnecessary collapse in 1874. Also, we remember South African jazz pianist and composer Abdullah Ibrahim. 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
3: If you face workplace discrimination, you can blow the whistle to an independent agency. But if you work for the federal courts, you don't have the same rights.
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3: I'm Elsa Chang. 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
1: Good to have you with us on a Friday morning. It is 6:29 Central. Donald Moore's brother, Kerry Dean Moore, was the last person to be executed in the state. Donald Moore got parole for his involvement in his brother's murders, but years later, he could be facing prison time again.
2: Didn't they kill Kerry with fentanyl? I was like, oh my goodness. And they're having problems with me doing gummies?
1: We sit down with Moore in 15 minutes on Morning Edition. From Republican City to Rulo, you're enjoying Nebraska Public Media. So good having you here. This is Nebraska Public Media News. I'm Dale Johnson. A month before Lincoln's minimum wage order would go into effect, Nebraska Attorney General Mike Hilgers has filed a lawsuit against the city. Maddie Ames reports on the lawsuit and what it means for Lincoln and the state.
3: Hilger says Lincoln's attempt to go beyond the legislature's wage cap and the wages set for teenagers makes the ordinance unconstitutional. Hilger said Lincoln businesses would have to choose between complying with state statute or the city's ordinance.
4: So this is a effective rewrite of the state statute as it applies to people in the city of Lincoln. Now, because it's in conflict and because it deals with a matter of statewide concern, which is minimum wage, base level wages across the state of Nebraska, we believe this is clearly unconstitutional.
3: Omaha is also looking at adding its own minimum wage ordinance. Hilger said he's hopeful the Lancaster County District Court will have a ruling on the lawsuit before both of those ordinances could have an impact. I'm Maddie Ames, Nebraska Public Media News.
1: At least half a dozen city councils or county boards in drought-stricken western Nebraska have decided to ban fireworks this year. Chadron's one of those cities. Chadron Fire Chief Brandon Martins said at a city council meeting this week that bone-dry conditions are setting the stage for any small fire to take off.
5: The fire that happened over at the Crawford area, that was a one lightning bolt that hit a post and that knocked the staples out and had multiple starts off of that one lightning bolt, and that's why it took off so fast. Multiple other things added to that, obviously rugged terrain, wind, a lot of things like that, but we've seen what one start can do.
1: Martins said fire chiefs have spent most of their year so far running from one wildfire to the next, and they can't afford an increased workload with an already stretched, thin department. A Scotts Bluff man sentenced to death after killing a three-year-old in 1999 has lost his latest appeal before the Nebraska Supreme Court. Raymond Mata claimed the attorneys working on his appeal of the original verdict had various conflicts of interest and had been ineffective. In the opinion released on Thursday, the justices determined that Mata's most recent appeal had come too late, and the law did not allow this type of request to challenge his sentence. He remains on death row. Nebraska has not scheduled any executions since 2018. The University of Nebraska is looking to add the Omaha Community Foundation as an equal partner in Nebraska medicine. Jolie Peel reports this comes months after Clarkson Regional Health Services bowed out.
6: The Board of Regents on Thursday passed a resolution directing NU President Jeffrey Gold to work to have the Omaha Community Foundation as an equal partner in Nebraska medicine. Regent Jim Scheer says this will help the university and the state as medical education and facilities are improved.
7: We have the opportunity to have something in the state of Nebraska that no one else would be able to duplicate. We have those people in Nebraska that have the wherewithal to help us get to that from a financial basis.
6: While the groups work out the permanent details, the foundation will have two seats on the Nebraska Medicine Board and will help update articles and bylaws for the organization. I'm Jolie Peel, Nebraska Public Media News.
1: The city of Lincoln is losing one of its few dedicated LGBTQ plus bars during Pride Month. Das Haus is closing its doors after 9 years. Following a 2-1 vote among its owners to accept a sale offer, the bar will close on Sunday. Ryan Ostendorf, a Das Haus MC, says Lincoln will feel the loss.
8: It's a huge loss in a way that it's of exactly what it was, is because Lincoln is so small, it has one of everything. And so if you lose any of those items, you know, there's a loss there because they're fitting a very specific niche. It's not like we've got five clubs that we all go to.
1: 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I'm Dale Johnson, Nebraska Public Media News. We're coming up on 6:34 Central on a Friday morning. Good to have you here.
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9: It's Morning Edition from NPR News. I'm Leila Fadel.
10: And I'm Steve Inskeep. The negotiations between the U.S. and Iran are a test for Vice President J.D. Vance. He was deeply involved in working out that memorandum the U.S. and Iran signed this week. He did not go as expected to meet Iranians in Switzerland today, but has more negotiations ahead. Vance has been defending the deal against critics who observe that Iran enjoyed immediate benefits and could enjoy many more. He says that all depends.
11: If they change their behavior, big things are going to happen for Iran and for the world. If they don't, no skin off our backs. Either way, we win, and that's the way the president has set up this deal.
10: NPR's Danielle Kurtzleben has focused on the vice president, who has become in some ways the face of this negotiation. Hi there, Danielle.
12: Good morning.
10: What is the vice president's role in the negotiations?
12: Well, he confirmed at yesterday's White House press briefing that he'll be leading the negotiation team. There aren't a lot of details yet on that, though. He had been supposed to go to Switzerland today for a ceremonial signing, but then Trump signed the deal a couple days ago. So now the White House says negotiation plans aren't finalized, and Vance and his team will just leave at the first opportunity.
10: Meaning we'll leave to go negotiate at the first opportunity.
12: Right.
10: Okay. How much is riding on him?
12: A lot. I mean, President Trump made a telling joke about this at a press conference this week. A reporter asked him essentially if Vance is the fall guy if things don't work out, and Trump answered with this.
13: This way, if it works out, I'm going to take the credit. If it doesn't work out, I'm blaming J.D. You better be careful, J.D.
12: Now, it got laughs, and Vance said yesterday that, yeah, it was a joke. But even so, there's a reason it got a laugh. Trump does not like to lose, and Vance is the face of these negotiations. He's been doing these many press appearances this week talking up his new book. And in those, he also talked a lot about Iran. And he gave that press briefing yesterday, and he's leading the team. So if the U.S. does not get what it wants, Vance may, at least publicly, have to own a lot of that. And we even saw a little taste of that this week as well, when some on the right pinned their dissatisfaction with the deal on Vance.
10: Well, he's got a lot to accomplish in 60 days.
12: Yeah, absolutely. Though there is the possibility of extensions beyond 60 days. But
10: sure.
12: Even so, the Obama nuclear deal took more than a year and a half to negotiate. So if it's 60, even 120 days, that still could be a pretty short time frame. And then, like you said, there's a lot Trump wants here. He has said Iran will never have a nuclear weapon. Officials have talked about changing the course of the Middle East region. Those are high bars. And I talked to Mona Yacoubian, director of the Middle East program at the Center for Strategic and International Studies, about this.
14: The president's proclivities to exaggerate the terms for success then set J.D. Vance, or whoever is undertaking the negotiation, going in at somewhat of a disadvantage.
12: Now, in addition to all of that, she said Iranians are notoriously tough negotiators, and Vance isn't a seasoned diplomat. So really, it's hard to overstate how big of a job this is going to be.
10: What does he bring to the table if he's not a seasoned diplomat?
12: Well, he's been trying to laugh off that criticism, first of all, that he's not experienced. Yesterday, he said he has dealt with hostile adversaries, saying that, well, he was on The View this week, which, you know, haha.
10: Okay.
12: But in terms of his assets, it is possible that Vance's anti-interventionist positions in the past give him some credibility here. In addition to that, he's an aggressive messenger for the administration. So really, I think the thing to keep in mind, though, is that for all the White House is celebrating, this framework isn't an end to the war. It's a start to what might be a difficult process to end the war.
10: NPR's Danielle Kurtzleben, thanks so much. Appreciate it.
12: Thank you.
9: The Obama Presidential Center opens to the public today, a day after dignitaries, celebrities, and three former presidents attended its dedication. While not a presidential library, the Obama Center is trying to do what most actual presidential libraries do, shape a former president's legacy. NPR's Don Gagne reports.
15: Former President Obama has been out of office nearly 10 years. He remains a very popular figure. A new CNN poll out this week shows him with a 57% approval rating among all Americans. For comparison, President Donald Trump and former President Joe Biden both score in the 30s in the same survey. Ask a Democratic politician about Obama's legacy, and answers like this one from Michigan Governor Gretchen Whitmer are common.
16: I think that President Obama has inspired so many people to go into public service.
15: And she says this about the Obama Presidential Center.
16: The museum, I think, will be a place, a kind of a ground zero for training, inspiring, and encouraging people to go into the service of the public. And it's a wonderful part of his legacy, too.
15: Tina Chan is a veteran of the Obama White House and is now vice president of the Obama Foundation. She says the center's museum tells the story of the work that's been done by the president and his team over many years.
17: And now what we're trying to do is empower people to realize that the ability to, whatever it is they want to achieve, that ability to achieve that is something that's within them. And they can do that no matter who they are.
15: The museum will be the epicenter of how Obama is remembered. His legacy as a candidate and office holder who sought to bridge racial divides and promote inclusiveness is viewed in the context of his successor, Donald Trump. Voters turned to Trump in two of the three presidential elections that followed Obama's time in office, and Trump's attacks on Obama, beginning during Obama's first campaign for president, continue to this day. Trump was neither invited nor did his name come up at yesterday's dedication. Nonetheless, there were rebuttals like this from former First Lady Michelle Obama.
18: The lies about your birthright, your faith, your patriotism, the outrage when you stated the biological fact that if you'd had a son, that he too would be black. Yet, you were unflappable at every turn, always focused, always calm, always looking at the long view.
15: For his part, Obama addressed the audience at the ceremony by dismissing the notion that the work he has done is now history.
19: We can learn from the past, but America's story isn't frozen in the past. It has chapters yet to be written, not by one person or a few people, not by Barack and Michelle or anybody with a fancy title or a high office, but by all of us.
15: Instead, he said he wants the center with his name on it to inspire hope and change like his first campaign well into the future. Don Gagne, NPR News, Chicago.

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4: You're listening to Nebraska Public Media. It is so good having you here with us on Juneteenth. Dale Johnson with you at 6:43 Central. Rain is coming this weekend, according to the National Weather Service. Maybe 1 to 3 inches, maybe more, too, expected in some areas. Sure wish we could say that for western Nebraska, where it is very dry. The drought is deepening. So back in the rainy areas, forecasters say the heaviest could come Saturday night into Sunday morning. Even some severe weather is possible Saturday for southern sections of Nebraska. Eighty-six is the average high for this time of year. Kearney is waking up at 56 degrees. The sun is out in La Vista, 57. Omaha with a 59-degree morning. Scotts Bluff, good morning. Good to have you with us. 54 degrees. Grand Island is 54.
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7: Good morning, I'm Leila Fadil. 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A Scottish tourist raved about Buc-ee's, and a German fan got to experience the bliss of Waffle House at 1 in the morning. He rated it 10 out of 10 and swore he'd be back. Welcome to America. 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
4: 6:45 Central on Nebraska Public Media. Good morning, I'm Dale Johnson. Donald Moore was 14 when he was involved in a murder with Kerry Dean Moore, his brother, the last person to be executed in Nebraska. Donald Moore has been on parole since. But as Jessica Wade reports, his recent reliance on cannabis gummies could put his parole in jeopardy.
9: Donald Moore spends much of his day in the front room of his Fremont home. He sits in an old leather chair, watches television, and fixes up guitars to sell.
10: Oh, I sit in this chair here, and I've sat here probably for a couple of years.
9: In 2020, the 61-year-old suffered a stroke that impacted his mental capacity. Amid a growing list of medications, he opted for what he calls a more holistic approach. For more than a year, he's popped over to his local convenience store to purchase legalized cannabis gummies, known as THCA.
10: It kind of relaxes my system. That's it, really. That's why I can go down there in 2 minutes and get you a bag of it.
9: THCA is a naturally occurring compound found in cannabis plants. It's legal under state and federal regulations, but not for Moore. Since Moore is a parolee in the state of Nebraska, a positive drug test for marijuana could land him back in prison. Moore was put behind bars for his involvement in the shooting death of an Omaha cab driver in 1979. His 21-year-old brother, Kerry Dean Moore, pulled the trigger. Donald was 14 years old at the time.
10: He used me to murder on the first guy, the first poor guy. And I don't remember the offense. I do remember apologizing to the victim's son. And I said, if I could undo anything, I definitely would. And I'm very remorseful.
9: Days after the first killing, his brother would go on to rob and kill another cab driver. For his involvement, Donald was convicted of second-degree murder and sentenced to life with eligibility for parole after 10 years.
10: I did accept the Lord as my personal savior at age 14. I mean, even though I forgot him, he didn't forgive me. He didn't forget. That's all I got left. That's it. Together a whole list of memories, but they're really weak.
9: Carrie Dean Moore was sentenced to death and would spend 38 years in prison before his execution by lethal injection in 2018. In the hours before his death, Carrie wrote a final statement that was read aloud following his execution. Much of it was addressed to his brother.
11: As his older brother, whom he looked up to, I should had led him in the right way to go instead of bringing him down, way down. And because of that, I am terribly sorry. In parentheses, please forgive me, Don, somehow.
9: Carrie was executed with a combination of four drugs, including fentanyl, a powerful opioid. Donald said he finds irony in that.
10: Didn't they kill Carrie with fentanyl? I was like, oh my goodness. And they're having problems with me doing gummies?
9: Many CBD and THC products will show up on a urine test as positive for marijuana, said Justin Kalamkarian with Lincoln and Omaha-based Liberty Law Group.
12: If you're not supposed to have THC in your system, you should think seriously about whether it's worth the risk to go buy one of these alleged legal substances from a store in Nebraska.
9: Donald said he took THCA for about 18 months before a urine analysis alerted the parole board of his use. A parole hearing held in May ended with a compromise. Donald would stay out of prison and work with his probation officer to find a solution to his cannabis use.
10: I have a right every year to physically be in front of the parole board, and I would love to meet him.
9: But at his own request, Donald again had a preliminary hearing held Thursday. He's scheduled to appear before the Nebraska Board of Parole on July 7th. Reporting from Omaha, I'm Jessica Wade, Nebraska Public Media News.

0: year. Men, women, and kids. In honor of America 250, the library asked local brewery Talea to brew a couple hundred original bottles for the library's use. It won't be sold commercially. A more contemporary version will be sold at Talea's tap rooms in New York.
1: I'm excited. Okay, should we try?
2: Yeah.
0: Talea brewmaster Eric Brown opens a bottle with their version of the original brew.
3: We took the recipe from the notebook, kind of followed it as closely as possible.
0: The ingredients are pretty simple. Water, hops, yeast, and a lot of molasses.
1: Whoa. I don't know what I was expecting, but it kind of tastes like woody.
2: It's almost like a little like burnt sugar feeling at the end, I feel like.
3: Yeah, but it still has that kind of like characteristic cookie kind of spice, a little bit of minerality from the molasses.
0: It's a dark amber, the color of an Irish red ale. And it's cloudy, not filtered. The flavor is complex. It shifts in your mouth. More like wine, and it was served at room temperature.
1: Folks who like amber lagers, you know, even like whiskey, like dark liquor drinkers would really like this. Wow, I'm into it.
0: Then we try the new version called Liberty Lager. Brown says they wanted it to be reminiscent of Washington's beer without being too literal, meaning no molasses.
1: Definitely a little more drinkable and lighter, and I can see that. But I'm kind of enjoying how funky the first one is, the OG recipe.
0: If you want to try that OG recipe, you can brew it at home. It's in the New York Public Library's collection and on their website. But Brown has a couple tips. Use baking molasses, go to a brewery supply store for a pure line of yeast, and keep everything very clean. Cheers. Jennifer Venasco, NPR News, New York.
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5: Good morning. President Trump took the nation to war, in part, he said, to destroy Iran's missiles. Now he says Iranians need those weapons. How is that going over in the countries within Iranian missile range? It's Morning Edition from NPR News.
7: Plus, a growing number of Western Nebraska communities are banning fireworks because of the drought. Shadron's fire chief speaks up in 30 minutes.
5: It's unclear how America will celebrate July 4th, but a former president hosted a concert in Chicago. I'm Layla Faldin.
6: And I'm Steve Inskeep. Barack Obama's presidential center tells a story that begins with the Declaration of Independence. Also, the Supreme Court rules a gun law cannot be used against a regular marijuana user. And Texas investigators find nobody answered the walkie-talkie calls of counselors at a girls' camp where dozens died in a flood. It's Friday, June 19, Juneteenth. On StoryCorps, a woman recalls when she celebrated for the first time. The news is next.
9: Live from NPR News in Washington, I'm Windsor Johnston. Vice President J.D. Vance is postponing his trip to Switzerland to negotiate with Iran. NPR's Rob Schmitz reports Tehran says the official signing ceremony scheduled for today in Lucerne has been called off.
10: The announcement comes amidst renewed Israeli attacks on southern Lebanon that killed at least 18 people, according to Lebanon's health ministry. Israel says four of its soldiers have been killed.

0: cooperative.
1: Not only are Latinos producing $4.4 trillion, but if they were an economy by themselves, they would be the fourth largest economy in the world.
0: And for brands to engage that massive, diverse market successfully, they need money, says Rodrigo Vallejo.
2: Not every brand can advertise on the World Cup. You know, it requires a significant investment to actually stand out.
0: The World Cup ad market is crowded and noisy, he says. Really, it's a space for brands with deep pockets, whether they're automakers, banks, or beer companies. And for the ad to resonate,
2: talking smartly about soccer, I think will get you there. You know, and obviously put in all the best practices when you try to reach Hispanics.
0: But the World Cup Spanish-speaking audience is maturing and expanding, says Franco Caballero with marketing firm Dieste. And that's an opportunity for advertisers.
3: You might start with a Hispanic at the center of your strategy, but in that very same Hispanic household, there might be more cultures than just Hispanic.
0: Non-Hispanic spouses, roommates, neighbors may be cheering in Spanish too. And Caballero says it's smart for advertisers to speak to that intercultural audience. I'm Elizabeth Trovall for Marketplace.
4: Our executive producer is Nancy Fargali. Our digital team includes Antoinette Brock, Emily McCune, and Dylan Mietnin. Our engineers are Sam Keenan and David Schreck. In Washington, I'm Kimberly Adams with the Marketplace Morning Report. 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
6: 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Hey, we've got another hour of Morning Edition coming up for you. Stick around. This is Dale Johnson.
7: Good morning. Hundreds of journalists are in Switzerland waiting for the U.S. and Iran to start the next phase of talks. The U.S. and Iran aren't coming. What happened to the negotiations? It's Morning Edition from NPR News.
6: Plus, why is Nebraska's Attorney General suing Lincoln over its minimum wage ordinance? The answer in 30 minutes.
7: Vice President Vance has become the face of negotiations with Iran. He also criticized Israelis who criticized the deal. I'm Steve Inskeep.
8: And I'm Leila Faldin. Does Vance take the blame if negotiations fall apart? President Obama says the work he started is not over. His new center in Chicago is shaping how he will be remembered. Also, how Team USA lured an international soccer star. And New York throws a parade for the Knicks. It's Friday, June 19th. 10 years ago today, the Cleveland Cavaliers won their first NBA title. The news is next.
9: Live from NPR News in Washington, I'm Windsor Johnston. Negotiations between the United States and Iran were called off today after intense fighting between Israel and Hezbollah in southern Lebanon. The talks in Switzerland are on hold after the two sides reached an interim agreement aimed at extending a ceasefire this week. Veteran diplomat Richard Haass tells NPR that the tentative agreement is a good deal for Tehran.
10: A lot of the financial benefits accrue to Iran now. The ability to sell oil that it won't have to discount because sanctions have been lifted. Assets that have been frozen for decades are going to be released. So essentially Iran's going to get quite a few economic benefits up front, which, by the way, will strengthen this regime.
9: Vice President J.D. Vance has postponed leading a U.S. delegation to Lucerne to begin talks. There's no word on when negotiations will resume. The Dallas County Medical Examiner has ruled the death in ICE custody of a 41-year-old Afghan asylum seeker to be an accident. Houston Public Media's Andrew Schneider reports.
6: Mohammad Nazir Pakhtiawal served alongside U.S. Army Special Forces.

into another hour of Morning Edition. So glad you made it. 8:06 Central with Dale Johnson. Still ahead out of the newsroom, Nebraska Attorney General Mike Hilgers is suing the city of Lincoln for passing a minimum wage ordinance that's higher than the minimum wage set by the legislature. And with drought getting worse in parts of western Nebraska, the list of communities banning fireworks this year is growing. There's more to tell you about in 25 minutes on Morning Edition.

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1: At 8:20 Central, this is Dale Johnson joining you on Nebraska Public Media. Coming up in about 15 minutes, Donald Moore's brother, Kerry Dean Moore, was the last person to be executed in the state. Donald Moore got parole for his involvement in his brother's murders, but years later he could be facing more prison time.
2: Didn't they kill Kerry with fentanyl? I was like, oh my goodness. And they're having problems with me doing gummies?
1: We sit down with Donald Moore in 15 minutes on Morning Edition. From Osceola to Oshkosh, you're enjoying Nebraska Public Media on Juneteenth. Friday, June 19th, I'm Dale Johnson. This is Nebraska Public Media News. A month before Lincoln's minimum wage order would go into effect, Nebraska Attorney General Mike Hilgers has filed a lawsuit against the city. Maddie Ames reports on that lawsuit and what it means for Lincoln and the state.
3: Hilger says Lincoln's attempt to go beyond the legislature's wage cap and the wages set for teenagers makes the ordinance unconstitutional. Hilger said Lincoln businesses would have to choose between complying with state statute or the city's ordinance.
4: So this is an effective rewrite of the state statute as it applies to people in the city of Lincoln. Now, because it's in conflict and because it deals with a matter of statewide concern, which is minimum wage, base level wages across the state of Nebraska, we believe this is clearly unconstitutional.
3: Omaha is also looking at adding its own minimum wage ordinance. Hilger said he's hopeful the Lancaster County District Court will have a ruling on the lawsuit before both of those ordinances could have an impact. I'm Maddie Ames, Nebraska Public Media News.
1: At least a half a dozen city councils and county boards in drought-stricken western Nebraska have decided to ban fireworks this year. Chadron's one of those cities. Chadron's Fire Chief Brandon Martins said at a city council meeting this week that bone-dry conditions are setting the stage for any small fire to just take off.
5: The fire that happened over at the Crawford area, that was a one lightning bolt that hit a post and that knocked the staples out and had multiple starts off of that one lightning bolt, and that's why it took off so fast. Multiple other things added to that, obviously rugged terrain, wind, a lot of things like that, but we've seen what one start can do.
1: Martins said fire crews have spent most of this year running from one wildfire to the next one, and they can't afford an increased workload with an already stretched thin department. A Scottsbluff man sentenced to death after killing a three-year-old in 1999 has lost his latest appeal before the Nebraska Supreme Court. Raymond Mata claimed the attorneys working on his appeal of the original verdict had various conflicts of interest and had been ineffective. The opinion released Thursday said the justices determined that Mata's most recent appeal had come too late and the law did not allow this type of request to challenge his sentence. He remains on death row. Nebraska has not scheduled any executions since 2018. The University of Nebraska is looking to add the Omaha Community Foundation as an equal partner in Nebraska medicine. As Jolie Peel reports, this comes months after Clarkson Regional Health Services bowed out.
6: The Board of Regents on Thursday passed a resolution directing NU President Jeffrey Gold to work to have the Omaha Community Foundation as an equal partner in Nebraska medicine. Regent Jim Scheer says this will help the university and the state as medical education and facilities are improved.
7: We have the opportunity to have something in the state of Nebraska that no one else would be able to duplicate. We have those people in Nebraska that have the wherewithal to help us get to that from a financial basis.
6: While the groups work out the permanent details, the foundation will have two seats on the Nebraska Medicine Board and will help update articles and bylaws for the organization. I'm Jolie Peel, Nebraska Public Media News.
1: The city of Lincoln is losing one of its few dedicated LGBTQ+ bars during Pride Month. Das House is closing its doors after 9 years. Following a 2-to-1 vote among its owners to accept a sale offer, the bar will close on Sunday. Ryan Ostendorf, a Das House MC, says that Lincoln will feel the loss.
8: It's a huge loss in a way that it's of exactly what it was, is because Lincoln is so small, it has one of everything. And so if you lose any of those items, you know, there's a loss there because they're fitting a very specific niche. It's not like we've got five clubs that we all go to.
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9: It's Morning Edition from NPR News. I'm Leila Fadel.
10: And I'm Steve Inskeep. The negotiations between the U.S. and Iran are a test for Vice President J.D. Vance. He was deeply involved in working out that memorandum the U.S. and Iran signed this week. He did not go as expected to meet Iranians in Switzerland today, but has more negotiations ahead. Vance has been defending the deal against critics who observe that Iran enjoyed immediate benefits and could enjoy many more. He says that all depends.
11: If they change their behavior, big things are going to happen for Iran and for the world. If they don't, no skin off our backs. Either way, we win, and that's the way the president has set up this deal.
10: NPR's Danielle Kurtzleben has focused on the vice president, who has become in some ways the face of this negotiation. Hi there, Danielle.
12: Good morning.
10: What is the vice president's role in the negotiations?
12: Well, he confirmed at yesterday's White House press briefing that he'll be leading the negotiation team. There aren't a lot of details yet on that, though. He had been supposed to go to Switzerland today for a ceremonial signing, but then Trump signed the deal a couple days ago. So now the White House says negotiation plans aren't finalized, and Vance and his team will just leave at the first opportunity.
10: Meaning we'll leave to go negotiate at the first opportunity.
12: Right.
10: Okay. How much is riding on him?
12: A lot. I mean, President Trump made a telling joke about this at a press conference this week. A reporter asked him, essentially, if Vance is the fall guy if things don't work out. And Trump answered with this.
13: This way, if it works out, I'm going to take the credit. If it doesn't work out, I'm blaming J.D. You better be careful, J.D.
12: Now, it got laughs. And Vance said yesterday that, yeah, it was a joke. But even so, there's a reason it got a laugh. Trump does not like to lose, and Vance is the face of these negotiations. He's been doing these many press appearances this week talking up his new book. And in those, he also talked a lot about Iran. And he gave that press briefing yesterday, and he's leading the team. So if the U.S. does not get what it wants, Vance may, at least publicly, have to own a lot of that. And we even saw a little taste of that this week as well, when some on the right pinned their dissatisfaction with the deal on Vance.
10: He's got a lot to accomplish in 60 days.
12: Yeah, absolutely. Though there is the possibility of extensions beyond 60 days. But
10: sure.
12: Even so, the Obama nuclear deal took more than a year and a half to negotiate. So if it's 60, even 120 days, that still could be a pretty short time frame. And then, like you said, there's a lot Trump wants here. He has said Iran will never have a nuclear weapon. Officials have talked about changing the course of the Middle East region. Those are high bars. And I talked to Mona Yacoubian, director of the Middle East program at the Center for Strategic and International Studies, about this.
14: The president's proclivities to exaggerate the terms for success then set J.D. Vance or whoever is undertaking the negotiation going in at somewhat of a disadvantage.
12: Now, in addition to all of that, she said Iranians are notoriously tough negotiators, and Vance isn't a seasoned diplomat. So really, it's hard to overstate how big of a job this is going to be.
10: What does he bring to the table if he's not a seasoned diplomat?
12: Well, he's been trying to laugh off that criticism, first of all, that he's not experienced. Yesterday, he said he has dealt with hostile adversaries, saying that, well, he was on The View this week, which, you know, haha.
10: Okay.
12: But in terms of his assets, it is possible that Vance's anti-interventionist positions in the past give him some credibility here. In addition to that, he's an aggressive messenger for the administration. So really, I think the thing to keep in mind, though, is that for all the White House is celebrating, this framework isn't an end to the war. It's a start to what might be a difficult process to end the war.
10: NPR's Danielle Kurtzleben, thanks so much. Appreciate it.
12: Thank you.
9: The Obama Presidential Center opens to the public today, a day after dignitaries, celebrities, and three former presidents attended its dedication. While not a presidential library, the Obama Center is trying to do what most actual presidential libraries do, shape a former president's legacy. NPR's Don Gagne reports.
15: Former President Obama has been out of office nearly 10 years. He remains a very popular figure. A new CNN poll out this week shows him with a 57% approval rating among all Americans, For comparison, President Donald Trump and former President Joe Biden both score in the 30s in the same survey. Ask a Democratic politician about Obama's legacy, and answers like this one from Michigan Governor Gretchen Whitmer are common.
16: I think that President Obama has inspired so many people to go into public service.
15: And she says this about the Obama Presidential Center.
16: The museum, I think, will be a place, a kind of a ground zero for training, inspiring, and encouraging people to go into the service of the public. And it's a wonderful part of his legacy, too.
15: Tina Chan is a veteran of the Obama White House and is now vice president of the Obama Foundation. She says the center's museum tells the story of the work that's been done by the president and his team over many years.
17: And now what we're trying to do is empower people to realize that the ability to, whatever it is they want to achieve, that ability to achieve that is something that's within them. And they can do that no matter who they are.
15: The museum will be the epicenter of how Obama is remembered. His legacy as a candidate and office holder who sought to bridge racial divides and promote inclusiveness is viewed in the context of his successor, Donald Trump. Voters turned to Trump in two of the three presidential elections that followed Obama's time in office, and Trump's attacks on Obama, beginning during Obama's first campaign for president, continue to this day. Trump was neither invited nor did his name come up at yesterday's dedication. Nonetheless, there were rebuttals like this from former First Lady Michelle Obama.
18: The lies about your birthright, your faith, your patriotism, the outrage when you stated the biological fact that if you'd had a son, that he too would be black. Yet, you were unflappable at every turn, always focused, always calm, always looking at the long view.
15: For his part, Obama addressed the audience at the ceremony by dismissing the notion that the work he has done is now history.
19: We can learn from the past, but America's story isn't frozen in the past. It has chapters yet to be written, not by one person or a few people, not by Barack and Michelle or anybody with a fancy title or a high office, but by all of us.
15: Instead, he said he wants the center with his name on it to inspire hope and change like his first campaign well into the future. Don Gagne, NPR News, Chicago.

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1: Moving right along on a Friday morning, 8:42 Central on Nebraska Public Media. A book, Beatles, not the Beatles, but Beatles, and Homestead National Park. 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
4: We have about 10 minutes left in this hour of Morning Edition. Dale Johnson with you at 8:50 Central. Stay right where you are if you can. America is celebrating its 250th birthday, and one of the best ways out of the New York Public Library is the ask for a local brewery to make a beer using a recipe written by George Washington. So, they did. 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
1: We realize you could have spent your Friday morning doing anything, listening to anything, but you're here, and we don't take that for granted. It's Father's Day weekend. Have some fun out there this weekend. Be kind to people. And, of course, most importantly, be good to yourself. Let's talk again on Monday morning. This has been Dale Johnson on Nebraska Public Media.
2: Nation to war, in part, he said, to destroy Iran's missiles. Now he says Iranians need those weapons. How is that going over in the countries within Iranian missile range? It's Morning Edition from NPR News. It's unclear how America will celebrate July 4th, but a former president hosted a concert in Chicago. I'm Leila Faldin.
3: And I'm Steve Inskeep. Barack Obama's presidential center tells a story that begins with the Declaration of Independence. Also, the Supreme Court rules a gun law cannot be used against a regular marijuana user. And Texas investigators find nobody answered the walkie-talkie calls of counselors at a girls' camp where dozens died in a flood. It's Friday, June 19, Juneteenth. On StoryCorps, a woman recalls when she celebrated for the first time. The news is next.
4: Live from NPR News in Washington, I'm Winter Johnston. Israel and Hezbollah have agreed to a ceasefire. That's according to a senior U.S. official who declined to be identified. The conflict in southern Lebanon became a major sticking point in peace talks between the U.S. and Iran, with Tehran insisting that any broader agreement address the violence there. NPR's Rob Schmitz reports negotiations between the U.S. and Iran in Switzerland were called off today after the two sides had announced a preliminary agreement this week.
5: Here we are in Switzerland waiting for a peace deal across this beautiful alpine lake from me here in Lucerne. The Swiss government has taken a range of security measures to host this event, and there are hundreds of journalists here to record it. But for now, Iran's foreign ministry said the signing ceremony is off. The White House said in a statement that the plans for the upcoming technical talks have not been finalized. And either side is here. They're threatening to strike each other, and this agreement appears to be on very shaky ground.
4: It's NPR's Rob Schmitz reporting from Lucerne. The Barack Obama Presidential Center opens to the public in Chicago today. NPR's Tamara Keith reports the 19-acre campus is expected to draw visitors from around the world.
6: I got a chance to visit the center and walk through it earlier this month, and it really does, like that concert event, capture the vibes of the Obama years. As if the past decade never happened, but Obama said he doesn't see it as a time capsule.
7: The exhibits in the center are not meant to evoke nostalgia for some gauzy bygone era, some unattainable past that we can dream about and say, oh, we miss you, Barack.
6: He said he wants to remind visitors of what's possible.
4: NPR's Tamara Keith reporting from Chicago. The first flu vaccine that uses the same technology

0: Hi, I'm Jennifer Boomgarden Dowd with the Omaha Symphony. 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
1: Good morning, I'm Steve Inskeep. There's an ancient oak tree in England's Sherwood Forest. It's said that Robin Hood himself once used major oak as a shelter, and this spring that tree sprouted no leaves. Experts think it's dead. One conservationist group says the footsteps of visitors over the centuries likely packed the soil, making it hard for water to reach the roots. Too bad the tree wasn't associated with King Arthur, because they could have made it into a round table. It's Morning Edition.
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3: 9:45 on your Friday morning on Nebraska Public Media Omaha. I'm Dale Johnson. Donald Moore was 14 when he was involved in a murder with his brother, Kerry Dean Moore, the last person to be executed in Nebraska. Donald Moore's been on parole since. But as Jessica Wade reports, his recent reliance on cannabis gummies could put his parole in jeopardy.
4: Donald Moore spends much of his day in the front room of his Fremont home. He sits in an old leather chair, watches television, and fixes up guitars to sell.
5: Oh, I sit in this chair here, and I've sat here probably for a couple of years.
4: In 2020, the 61-year-old suffered a stroke that impacted his mental capacity. Amid a growing list of medications, he opted for what he calls a more holistic approach. For more than a year, he's popped over to his local convenience store to purchase legalized cannabis gummies, known as THCA.
5: It kind of relaxes my system. That's it, really. Absolutely it. That's why I can go down there in 2 minutes and get you a bag of it.
4: THCA is a naturally occurring compound found in cannabis plants. It's legal under state and federal regulations, but not for Moore. Since Moore is a parolee in the state of Nebraska, a positive drug test for marijuana could land him back in prison. Moore was put behind bars for his involvement in the shooting death of an Omaha cab driver in 1979. His 21-year-old brother, Kerry Dean Moore, pulled the trigger. Donald was 14 years old at the time.
5: He used me to murder on the first poor guy. And I don't remember the offense. I do remember apologizing to the victim's son. And I said, if I could undo anything, I definitely would. And I'm very remorseful.
4: Days after the first killing, his brother would go on to rob and kill another cab driver. For his involvement, Donald was convicted of second-degree murder and sentenced to life with eligibility for parole after 10 years.
5: I did accept the Lord as my personal savior at age 14. Even though I forgot him, he didn't forgive me. He didn't forget. That's all I got left. That's it. Together a whole list of memories, but they're really weak.
4: Kerry Dean Moore was sentenced to death and would spend 38 years in prison before his execution by lethal injection in 2018. In the hours before his death, Kerry wrote a final statement that was read aloud following his execution. Much of it was addressed to his brother.
6: As his older brother, whom he looked up to, I should had led him in the right way to go instead of bringing him down, way down. And because of that, I am terribly sorry. In parentheses, please forgive me, Don, somehow.
4: Kerry was executed with a combination of four drugs, including fentanyl, a powerful opioid. Donald said he finds irony in that.
5: Didn't they kill Kerry with fentanyl? I was like, oh my goodness. And they're having problems with me doing gummies?
4: Many CBD and THC products will show up on a urine test as positive for marijuana, said Justin Kalamkarian with Lincoln and Omaha-based Liberty Law Group.
7: If you're not supposed to have THC in your system, you should think seriously about whether it's worth the risk to go buy one of these alleged legal substances from a store in Nebraska.
4: Donald said he took THCA for about 18 months before a urine analysis alerted the parole board of his use. A parole hearing held in May ended with a compromise. Donald would stay out of prison and work with his probation officer to find a solution to his cannabis use.
5: I have a right every year to physically be in front of the parole board, and I would love to meet him.
4: But at his own request, Donald again had a preliminary hearing held Thursday. He's scheduled to appear before the Nebraska Board of Parole on July 7th. Reporting from Omaha, I'm Jessica Wade, Nebraska Public Media News.

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2: 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So good spending an hour with you here in Omaha, where today it's going to be cloudy, 84 degrees. If you want Dad to do something, or Dad, if you want to do something, make sure it's before Sunday, because it looks like rain. Cool off to 73. Have some fun, be good to other people, and especially be good to yourself. We'll be back again on Monday morning. It's 10 a.m. Central on Nebraska Public Media, Omaha.
3: I'm John McKay, in for Chris Boyd. Up next on Think, imagine for a moment Oklahoma as a black-governed state. That was the 19th century vision of one man seeking a place for newly freed slaves, fleeing the injustice of Jim Crow laws, and looking for opportunity and prosperity.
4: The United States kind of constructed Oklahoma as a bit of a laboratorial experiment in which they were going to test out. We're not saying this is where dreams go to die. We're just saying this is where dreams go to collide.
3: Clearly, his vision did not succeed, but for a while, he got quite a few people to share it. And before it became a state, he even asked the President of the United States if he could be governor. All coming up after a short break.
0: Live from NPR News in Washington, I'm Windsor Johnston. The U.S. says Israel and Hezbollah, the Iranian-backed militant group, have agreed to a ceasefire. The continued fighting in Lebanon had scuttled a signing ceremony of an interim peace plan scheduled for today in Switzerland between the U.S. and Iran. NPR's Carrie Kahn reports from Tel Aviv.
5: A senior U.S. official speaking on condition of anonymity confirmed to NPR that Israel and Hezbollah have agreed to a ceasefire starting 4 p.m. local time. The announcement comes as clashes between Israel and the militants escalated overnight with intensified Israeli bombardments, killing at least 47 people and injuring 97, according to Lebanese health officials. Four Israeli soldiers were killed by Hezbollah. Israel says it will not withdraw troops from southern Lebanon, where it occupies a great swath of the country. The mayor of Nabatea told NPR immediately following the 4 p.m. start of the ceasefire, multiple Israeli airstrikes hit targets in the area lasting at least 20 minutes, including one in the heart of his Lebanese city. Carrie Kahn, NPR News, Tel Aviv.
0: The U.S. Department of Education says it's offering student loan borrowers a temporary discount on interest. That's if they sign up for automatic payments, as NPR's Corey Turner reports.
6: Hoping to entice millions of borrowers back into regular repayment, the department is offering a full percentage point off their interest rate. So a borrower with a 6% rate on their loans would see it drop temporarily to 5%. The offer begins July 1st, and the rebate would last for 2 years until summer 2028. Borrowers who are already enrolled in AutoPay don't need to do anything. They'll automatically get the discount. The Education Department says borrowers will have until the end of September to sign up and qualify. Corey Turner, NPR News.
0: Researchers and other data advocates are calling for the Trump administration to revoke a new ban on a certain type of data privacy protection at the Census Bureau. NPR's Hansi Lo Wang reports.
7: Federal law requires the Census Bureau to keep people anonymous in its statistics. The Trump administration has banned one of the main ways the Bureau has done that, adding what's known as statistical noise to make certain data fuzzy, especially data about local areas and minority populations who could be easy to identify. In a statement, Commerce Department spokesperson Kristen Eichemer says the indiscriminate use of noise infusion has undermined confidence in the department's products and cast doubt on their integrity. Eichemer did not respond when NPR asked for examples. Beth Jarris of the Association of Public Data Users is concerned the ban comes with little explanation.
8: It

0: takes the public out of the process. It takes the experts out of the process. This feels very much like a political choice.
1: The Census Bureau took down multiple pages about data privacy protections from its website. Anzila Wong, NPR News.
2: This is NPR. An association representing thousands of reproductive health centers are suing the Trump administration. They say the White House is trying to change a program designed to provide access to birth control. NPR's Selena Simmons-Duffin has more.
3: The program is called Title 10. It was signed into law by President Nixon, and for five decades, it has helped fund free birth control for millions of patients. This spring, the Trump administration issued an unusual call for Title 10 funding.
4: The word contraception is mentioned exactly once in the 60-plus page document.
3: That's Claire Coleman, president of the National Family Planning and Reproductive Health Association. She says applicants face new political alignment rules.
4: You're required to both follow the Title 10 regulation and you're required to follow the president's executive orders on anti-DEI and anti-gender ideology. We think it's impossible.
3: Coleman's group sued, asking a federal judge to block those requirements. Selena Simmons-Duffin, NPR News.
2: Juneteenth celebrations are taking place across the U.S. today, marking the anniversary word spread about the end of slavery. The holiday commemorates June 19, 1865, when Union troops arrived in Galveston, Texas, and informed enslaved people they were free more than 2 years after the Emancipation Proclamation. Communities are marking the day with parades, concerts, and educational events. Juneteenth became a federal holiday in 2021 under former President Joe Biden. I'm Windsor Johnston, and you're listening to NPR News from Washington.
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7: Well, congratulations, you've made it to Friday. I'm Kathy Bradbury. You're listening to 101.9 Nebraska Public Media Omaha. Think is on now. Fresh Air's coming up at 11, then 1A at noon. Stick around for news and conversation throughout the day.
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9: From KERA in Dallas, this is Think. I'm John McKay, sitting in for Chris Boyd. With the end of Reconstruction in the second half of the 19th century, newly freed slaves found their land and rights rapidly disappearing, their very lives threatened with the imposition of Jim Crow laws. In searching for a place free of racial terror, many came across the proposals of a man named Edward McCabe. He suggested they go west to Oklahoma, create a state of their own, free from discrimination. And many, taking his advice, packed what they had and took off for the promised land. Caleb Gale tells their story, and the story of the man who coaxed them to migrate in, Black Moses, a saga of ambition and the fight for a black state. Caleb is a journalist, award-winning writer, and associate professor at Northeastern University. He joins me this hour. Caleb, welcome to Think.
10: John, thank you so much for having me.
9: Perhaps we should start with a little bit of background of the period. Before the Civil War, as a means of ending slavery, there was no shortage of plots of people wanting to send black folk to some other country, to Liberia, to Haiti. Even Lincoln talked about a plan of folks going to Panama, didn't he?
10: He did. You know, there were several kind of trepidations that informed policy as it pertained to the future of black people and white people living in harmony with one another. The going assumption at that time, even amongst some of our most heroic figures like Abraham Lincoln, was that black people and white people couldn't live in comity, and that the way to kind of solve this Negro problem was to dispatch the Negro from America. And in many cases, to absolve the United States of having to ameliorate the circumstances that black people found themselves in, that they were put in. And so in many cases, what we see before the Civil War even ends are these fascinating, incredibly depressing and tragic efforts, some of which are almost comedic in their invention, to dispatch them from the United States.
9: You know, black abolitionists like Frederick Douglass, they, however, for the most part, refused this idea of being sent somewhere else. And they made it kind of clear that we're not going anywhere.
10: That's true, right? Like the thing that is always important to keep in mind is that this wasn't a set of ideas organic or germane to black people, right? These were ideas foisted upon black people as an effort to make things better for white people, right? So the purpose wasn't necessarily to improve the livelihood of Americans, inclusive of black people and white people and everyone else, but rather, how do we make America great for the white people who were worried about what we were going to do with a bunch of black people, 4 million of them, who would then become citizens who were enfranchised as opposed to disenfranchised.
9: You know, as an example, so let's talk January 1865. So this is before recent Reconstruction. It's even before, actually, the end of the Civil War. There's a Union general, William Tecumseh Sherman. He issues what's called Special Field Order Number 15, and he's going to actually take 400,000 acres of land, or he talks about taking 400,000 acres of South Carolina coastline, and he wants to actually give this land to freed black families. But that didn't happen.
10: Exactly right. I mean, to some extent, that wasn't his, you know, newfound idea, right? Nearly 4 years before, in what was known as the Battle of Port Royal, right? Black people who were enslaved there saw their planter class, the enslavers, run out of fear because the Union had made landfall and had executed a pretty successful victory. And so all of a sudden, 10,000 black people roughly were de facto free, right? And started to try and figure out what would this newfound freedom look like. So even in Tecumseh's William Tecumseh's ideas of what could be done, right? He was still pirating off of something that wasn't intentional for black people, right? Part of the reason these things weren't enduring permanent opportunities for black people was because it didn't come from the very people who these ideas were supposed to help, right? And so that's why none of these ideas had any sort of enduring quality. But it's also why those ideas in many cases got much more attention, oxygen, and in some cases funding from the government and from powerful brokers during that time period, kind of power brokers during that time period, was in part because these ideas were not coming from black people. They were coming from white people who were interested in making sure that black people's lives didn't encroach upon the sort of livelihood that white people wanted to aspire to.
9: So the war ends, and there is some reason for the newly freed folks to be hopeful. Three amendments passed that guaranteed certain civil rights protection. Troops are deployed under Reconstruction. The Freedmen's Bureau advances are made, but state laws and federal courts decisions, they're going to erode that. And of course, Jim Crow is expanding quickly.
10: Exactly right. There is to some extent, right? You see very quickly, right? A windfall of what seems like opportunity, right? South Carolina in 1868 rewrites its constitution. A lot of the penners of said new constitution are black people like Abraham Middleton. You see in places like Louisiana, the ascendance of people like PBS Pinchback, right? You see Blanche Bruce become the first United States senator elected to a full term from not New York, not New Jersey, but from Mississippi, right? So to some extent, you see this ascendance. But in many cases, again, like these opportunities of ascent were launched from pads that were not stable nor permanent. Right. And so part of the reason that a lot of black people began to turn their attention west was because they saw the permanence coming. And there's a phenomenal book written by Kikeda Williams where she posits that I saw death coming. Right. They saw the end of this impermanent opportunity set before them at the conclusion of the Civil War that then leads, yes, into Reconstruction, but then also then quickly leads to this period of redemption and a fight for a lost cause of white people whose lives they felt like had been infringed upon because of that opportunity. It's the same sort of zero-sum politics we see toxifying our political discourse today, where if you win, I lose, and if I lose, you win, and there's nothing in terms of shared opportunity or shared abundance to be found, right? These problems that we're facing today are not new. We see them sourced in many cases in the zero-sum politics that have been with us for centuries at this point.
9: So among Black folk, there's this unanimous desire for complete emancipation. Frederick Douglass is talking about America peacefully transitioning into a multicultural nation, a multiracial nation, I should say. But there's another vastly different vision of the future that's espoused by a well-known former slave, later Presbyterian minister named Henry Highland Garnett. And these ideas really are going back and forth among people. And did they debate in 1843?
10: Yeah, so what I love about the scene of people like Frederick Douglass and Henry Highland Garnett, right, formerly enslaved people who escaped their way to freedom, who even years before Black people universally would be given the right to vote, the right to participate, any sort of semblance of some smidgen of equal rights, these people were congregating in Buffalo, New York to assemble in a convention of colored people, right? They were practicing the sort of democracy that they wanted to see, but were completely severed from by the law. And these two got into a pretty significant debate, right? Henry Highland Garnett is like, look, there are 4 million of us. He said, go tell, and I'm paraphrasing here, go tell your enslavers, quote to them the Constitution, quote to them the Declaration of Independence, and see what they say. And if they don't agree, well, then you have the tools in your hand to engage in the sort of fisticuffs that might reaffirm your full humanity and your freedom. And Frederick Douglass at that time was like, well, there perhaps is a power of persuasion. And none of us would disagree with that at all. But to some extent, that debate almost foretold what was to come, right, in the Civil War, that blood was going to be spilled for the opportunity for people to actually have some semblance of equality, some semblance of decent and full treatment as people. And so to some extent, I love it because it was foretelling the sort of participation in the democratic process that Black people were aspiring to. But at the same time, it was giving us an indication of the sort of maelstrom that we were going to be walking into as an entire country over this matter of slavery.
9: So you tell the story of Edward McCabe. He's born in New York before the Civil War. He was never enslaved, but he had to have heard some of this debate that was going on. He actually goes to Chicago. He's a financial clerk. He's doing relatively well, but he can see that being Black, he doesn't have the opportunity that he wants to have, even if he goes to Wall Street.
10: Exactly, right? So he gets to these places, right? He goes to New York, and you have to understand McCabe is relatively privileged, right? He goes to some boarding schools in New England. He's never enslaved. His family's never been enslaved as far as he knew and as far as the record could show. And so he goes to New York to work as a clerk on Wall Street. And for your listeners, I mean, this is like the Gilded Age that you might be watching on HBO on steroids, right? Where it seemed like there were unbounded opportunities. You could just get into the door, and McCabe did get into the door at an investment bank called Shreve and Kendrick. And he realized that many of his duties as a clerk, which would have been, you know, filing, dealing with taxes or working in the counting house, doing accounting, he'd been really remanded to the task of a porter. And there's nothing wrong with picking up trash and delivering mail and any of those things, but that's not what he aspired to. So when he took off to Chicago, he thought maybe then there would be greater opportunities, and there were. And it was there that McCabe learned what it meant to sell, not just a product, not just an opportunity, but a dream. Right. And it was in Chicago that became the opportunity for a lot of people to kind of consider, well, maybe Chicago can be the opening to the American West. And even for McCabe, he began to see for himself what opportunities lay just beyond this opening, this aperture to this new world called the American West.
9: Author Caleb Gale is my guest, talking about one man's 19th century plan to make Oklahoma a majority black state. This is Think. I'm John McKay, in for Chris Boyd. So in Chicago, he meets a black journalist named Abram Hall, and both of them they're thinking about the same thing. They see the opportunity. They do see that as black men, it's not going to be given to them in the environment in which they currently live. Also going on at this time is the Exoduster movement. We're talking newly freed folks migrating from the South to Kansas and some other Great Plains states, and they're driven by economic hardship and, of course, the same thing, concerns about their own lives.
10: Exactly, right? So you're at the tail end of the 1870s, right? Riding out 1876, 1877, we're seeing the crawlback of the federal patrolling of a lot of the southern states. We're seeing a retrenchment of any sort of opportunities that we talked about earlier as being deeply impermanent. We see things worsening for black people in the American South, right? And at the same time, a little bit before that, right, McCabe and his new best friend, A.T. Hall Jr., again, a guy like McCabe, never enslaved. He was the son of a established minister, had worked as a sailor, had gone to medical school, had been a journalist, had done all of these things, spoke French and Latin fluently. They're likewise thinking, well, there might be opportunity. We're hearing about opportunities in this place called Kansas. And Kansas starts to become not just a place, but it becomes a fixture in the minds of a lot of black people, because we have to remember that, you know, some of the first efforts of the Civil War weren't just waged in the American South. They were waged in what was known as Bleeding Kansas, right? That Kansas was admitted to the United States as a free state.
9: This is Think. I'm John McKay, in for Chris Boyd. Caleb Gale is with me. We're talking about Edward McCabe and his 19th century vision of making Oklahoma a home for African Americans fleeing oppression. More of our conversation in just a moment.

0: Omaha, this is your signal, 101.9 Nebraska Public Media, Omaha. I'm Kathy Bradbury. Happy Juneteenth today and happy Father's Day on Sunday. Let's take a look at your Omaha weather. Partly cloudy today with a high near 84 degrees. There's a calm breeze out there, too. Mostly clear tonight with a low around 62 degrees. There's a 20% chance of showers in the wee hours. For Saturday, increasing clouds with a high near 83, but Saturday night we'll see storms that could produce heavy rainfall with as much as 1 inch of rain possible overnight. Sunday, showers likely most of the morning, but the chance of thunderstorms increases in the afternoon.
1: 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President Trump called it a chance to rededicate America as one nation under God for the country's 250th. But is it Christian America what the Founding Fathers intended? 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
7: You're listening to Think. I'm John McKay, in for Chris Boyd. I'm speaking with Caleb Gale about his new book, Black Moses, a saga of ambition and the fight for a black state. So when Edward McCabe and Abram Hall, they head to Kansas, they're looking for a place where they can help build this community where black folk can really govern themselves. They come across a guy named John Wayne Niles, and he tells them about a black community in Kansas that's called Nicodemus. So, number one, who is Niles, and what's his connection to this place, Nicodemus?
8: Yeah, John Niles is someone that I wish more material existed in the archives or in the records, because he's the most intriguing, slightly mysterious guy, right? He had been pardoned supposedly for murder at the end of the 1860s by the then governor of Tennessee. He makes his way to Kansas. It's unclear as to his real origins, but what he quickly becomes is kind of a, you know, combination of a hyper salesman, a bit of a con artist, and a person who is a little big for his britches, who would eventually fade into a great deal of other quote-unquote quasi-criminal activity. But at the time that McCabe and Hall meet him, he is raising funds and resources for this town called Nicodemus, which for your listeners is really far west into Kansas. You'll have an easier time getting into Colorado from Nicodemus than you will somewhere like Kansas City. But he's raising a lot of hell, essentially. He's being shut out by some other black people in a place called Lawrence, Kansas. They're like, who is this guy? Lawrence was much more populated, a lot more activity. And he somehow kind of befriends McCabe and Hall, and they help him kind of articulate why these resources are needed. They then go to this place called Nicodemus, which they find out for sure is incredibly far. And this is for your listeners long before you had automobiles and high-speed rail and anything of the sort. And having been there several times myself, I can tell you this place is far. But essentially, this town was founded by a handful of black people, only one black person who was literate, a minister, and a white guy who went by the last name Hill, who essentially founded the town as one did back then, didn't really do much to invest in the town, as a white guy then jumped over to another town called Hill City, named after him, Nicodemus, named after supposedly an enslaved person, and kind of let the place run fallow, while lots of the black people who were there turned their attention to this guy named Niles, who was too much of a con artist to be the kind of person who would deliver on the results that you need in the middle of what people would consider nowhere.
7: Yeah, McCabe and Hall,
9: they, in terms of Nicodemus, they really work hard to try to organize the community. Because as you say, there's not much when they get there, but they really do try to organize this into some place special.
8: They do. And quite frankly, it's somewhat of a marvel. You know, part of what I loved about this book is that when we normally think about tales about the American West, whether they be spaghetti westerns or phenomenal Cormac McCarthy, Larry McCurtry novels, we usually kind of see a lot of white guys kind of coming into a town, settling order, having a back and forth with an indigenous tribe, and they then become the victor. But all of a sudden, we ended up realizing that what happens when you need to establish almost ex nihilo, out of almost nothing, a place for yourself, right? So all of a sudden, McCabe and Hall become licensed as attorneys and land leasers. They start to attract and solicit people to come to the town, and not just black people. In fact, a fairly mixed crowd to establish businesses. They decide to incorporate the town. They get the town to be the county seat. So then all of a sudden, they're not having, whenever they need to do business, they're not having to get on a horse and travel for 40 miles. Again, for your listeners, 40 miles on horseback is not a fun experience. And no. All of a sudden, they're erecting a town that is vying for recognition by train depots, which never happen, by gubernatorial candidates, which do happen. And really, it kind of establishes a foothold of, you know, nearly 1,000 black people who are voting members of the populace. And it helps to advance people like McCabe and Hall as people to be reckoned with.
9: Yeah, Abram Hall becomes the first African-American census taker in the United States.
8: Something like that. Isn't that pretty impressive, huh? I mean, that sort of thing, or even things that we might take for granted, things we might see as pat, like McCabe becoming a notary public. Well, that was the ticket to being able to, you know, officiate deals, preside over marriage ceremonies, you know, ink contracts. I mean, it again, the sort of things that we think about as forgettable, that are easier to get today, were out of reach for them back then. And it literally transformed the sort of opportunity landscape for people in this part of the country that most of us forget about today, but I can assure you wasn't on the radar of a lot of people before they got there.
9: Yeah, McCabe. I think McCabe is elected the clerk of Graham County. He becomes, and this is kind of shocking, I think, for some people, he becomes the state auditor.
8: He does. The very first black statewide elected politician in the Old West, and the first after Reconstruction. And so to some extent, you know, he at that point kind of leaves Nicodemus behind, right? And heads to the state capitol to start doing business there. And, you know, the fact that he becomes this politician means that he ends up having to favor trade with Republicans and Democrats, right? For your listeners back then, you know, of course, Republicans were seen as the party of Lincoln, those who presided over the installment of measures to include black people in the franchise, whereas Democrats were not. But he still made deals. He served in a Democratic governor's cabinet. And not only that, as a state auditor, right, all of those tactics and skills that he learned being a clerk all of a sudden started to come to the fore, right? You're the one having to figure out if this checks out. Does this work with the state budget? You're in a counting house that is far larger than Potter Palmer's hotel counting house in Chicago, right? You're dealing with the issues of an entire state. And so to some extent, it was a bit of a marvel both that he made it and that newspapers, both black and white owned newspapers, would come to marvel at the efficiency of his office. But to some extent, he was just calling upon the skills that he had cultivated as a clerk.
9: The welcome that McCabe and others that they receive from the political leadership and from the Republican Party when they first arrive in Nicodemus, that begins to change over time, doesn't he? He runs for office, he's reelected, but on the third attempt, he's kind of feeling these limits being placed on black advancement.
8: Exactly right. The same sort of limits that he felt as a clerk in New York, the same limits he felt on himself in Chicago, followed him to Kansas, where it seemed as if he had nothing but opportunity. The sky seemed to be the limit, but no, the limit was his race. And so to some extent, even when he was running the first time, people would say that the then governor of St. John, a Republican, would just put him on there so that he could kind of get the quote unquote Negro vote. And that some people worried that even placing a black person on the ticket would weigh down this Republican's chances of getting elected, even if McCabe outpaced him in almost every single county in terms of turnout during that time period. But when it came to his third term, McCabe was kind of shown the door, both because of some reticence to giving people a third term, which was kind of a problematic effort in Kansas at that time, but then also on account of his race, right? There was no landing pad situated for him like there were other people who would go up for third terms who happened to be white.
9: He moves for a time to Washington, D.C., and there he's corresponding with a fellow named William Eagleson, I think it is. And like McCabe, Eagleson starts promoting this idea of going west, except Eagleson's talking about Oklahoma. He's got the same dream about black folks being able to govern themselves there.
8: Exactly. You know, William Eagleson, unlike McCabe, was formerly enslaved. He came over along with those exodusters, but he also founded the state's very first quote unquote colored newspaper. And so these two are starting to correspond pretty frequently. And McCabe's not just corresponding with this William Eagleson guy. He's corresponding with people like W.B. Avery, who's advocating for it in a different part of Kansas and are establishing what we call these Oklahoma clubs or these Oklahoma immigration associations. And then Kansas Republicans who were in the United States Senate and the House were like, well, if this Oklahoma place, this territory that has now been made open for migration and settlement, or it will be soon, well, what about extending our power base as Kansans just a little further south? And we got a guy who we know, who we can trust, and who could marshal tens of thousands of black people to show up on those days of the quote unquote land runs to find their own opportunities in Oklahoma. So to some extent, it seems as if, yes, McCabe might have had that ambition, but it seems like the world had tilted on its axis for McCabe in his favor, even if for a brief moment.
9: This guy is even talking. He goes to the president of the United States and says, hey, make me the territorial governor.
8: Correct. Right. It's wild that one could get a meeting so easily. But he sits with President Benjamin Harrison. I mean, it's part of the reason the book is entitled Black Moses, in part because he felt like Moses going into Pharaoh's court saying, let my people go. In fact, he says, like, let us show you that we are capable of governing ourselves, right? To some extent, he wasn't even asking necessarily near as much as all of those other folks who were kind of profiting off of the opportunity to dispatch black people out of the United States. No, he was saying, look, we'll stay here. Just give me a small plot. The Oklahoma Territory at that time was effectively what, six counties cobbled into this one portion in what would now be considered much of Western Oklahoma, right? Like, he wasn't even asking for that much. And even when he didn't get the resounding yes that he was looking for from the president, that didn't stop him. It just kind of sent him into hyperdrive, right? It sent him into marshaling and organizing that much more. The part of his brain was not wired strictly for these, you know, esoteric calls for justice. It was really about tactics. It was about get on the ground and let's start working now.
9: And he must have frightened some people, because there were some people referred to as, hey, look, you seem like a Negro supremacist.
8: Certainly.
9: He heard that a lot.
8: Certainly. I mean, on the day of the land run in 1891, an enterprising reporter from Minnesota comes to see him, and McCabe, what he did so deftly was that even though he was just asking for a piece of the pie and some semblance of equity, he would be accused of being a Negro supremacist, which he would then say after a while, he would fight for a little bit. Then he would be like, you know what? Sure. Great. If that's what, if wanting a piece of the pie, if wanting to be represented by people who look like me makes me a supremacist, then sure, you can have that title. I'm more than happy to step into that title. But it also made him a bit of a lightning rod, not just amongst white people and antagonists, but amongst chiefs of indigenous nations. It made him a pariah in some cases amongst black people, even people like this guy named John Paul Jones, who considered McCabe a carpetbagger and a no good guy, right? Like, it made him a lightning rod, not just to them, but even how the book starts, to these white cowboys who see him as a threat and decide to take aim.
9: You know, he's not appointed the territorial governor.
8: He is not.
9: but he becomes the treasurer of Logan County. An assistant territorial auditor.
8: Exactly, right? So again, if, for instance, he couldn't be made the territorial governor, you know, Benjamin Harrison essentially appoints a bunch of his buds from Indiana. So not only is McCabe pissed off, but all the people who were thinking from Kansas, oh, man, we had an opportunity here, were likewise pissed off because Kansans were shut out. And so to some extent, McCabe is presented with the opportunity, like, do I just quit and give up, or do I just continue to try and recruit as many black people here as humanly possible, such that when this is no longer a territory, but a state, he'll be able to make the case to the actual voters, many of whom he thought would be black, that would catapult him into being this governor of a black state that wasn't made a black state by fiat, but made a black state by a vote.
9: Author Caleb Gale is my guest, talking about one man's 19th century plan to make Oklahoma a majority black state. This is Think. I'm John McKay, in for Chris Boyd. It's ironic when you're reading the book, this land that people are talking about, as if no one owns it. Actually, this is somebody else's land. and they're having this discussion as if those folks aren't even at the table.
8: Exactly, right? Like, the reality is, if we go back in time just for a second, like, Oklahoma, as we consider it now, were actually was initially just one territory known as the Indian Territory. And then over time, without, you know, skipping through lots of history, became what was known as the Twin Territories, with what we now consider the Panhandle as quote unquote no man's land, right? And so if you think about it, there were a lot of people who were told to go there, right, during Indian removal in the 1830s, right? And that would be the last time, supposedly, that we would mess with them, right? And these indigenous populations did that. They reconstituted, they're reconfederated in order to establish themselves in this newer place. And yet and still they were told to give up more land, to engage in the privatization of their property, which in many cases they held communally for the purposes of shared opportunity, shared governance, shared abundance. And so to some extent, McCabe wasn't just traipsing on land that was quote unquote uncontested. The promised land, such that it was in no way promised. It was deeply contested. And to some extent, he saw himself as both the promise maker and the promise keeper. And as we can tell today, Oklahoma is not a black state, nor is it, sadly, the indigenous state that it was supposed to be. And even at the time that he was vying for that, a lot of indigenous tribes and nations were actively trying to make even what we consider now the eastern part of Oklahoma, Sequoia, which would have been an indigenous state. So all at the same time, there are people competing one with another over this contested land, all of which was told to different groups, whether they were poor white immigrants, whether they were incredibly wealthy people, whether they were black people or indigenous, that this land would be promised, only to realize that it wasn't anything but promise.
9: There were something like 50 black towns in Oklahoma. That now it's, I think, 12 or 13 or something like that. But I don't think people realize that.
8: You know, even having moved to Oklahoma as a younger person from New York, I didn't notice that. I didn't know that until I was much older. But yeah, Oklahoma had, to some extent, you know, in the 1890s, the initial people who kind of presided over the census would say the wildest things. They would say things like the Creek Nation, right, which is much of eastern Oklahoma, might be the best place in America, they would say, for the black man, right? There were so many different opportunities in many cases because a lot of those people who migrated forcibly during the Trail of Tears, during Indian removal, were also black people, some of them who had been enslaved, some of them who had been citizens of these nations.
9: This is Think. I'm John McKay, in for Chris Boyd. Author Caleb Gale and I are talking about his book, Black Moses, A Saga of Ambition and the Fight for a Black State. More in just a moment.
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0: This is Think. I'm John McKay, in for Chris Boyd. We're talking this hour about one man's 19th century vision to make the state of Oklahoma a safe place for newly freed African Americans. The book is Black Moses, A Saga of Ambition and the Fight for a Black State. Author Caleb Gale is with me. You know, so when Oklahoma becomes a state in 1907, Edward McCabe, he all but disappears from the public stage, because once it becomes a state, all of a sudden the laws change and it really becomes rather difficult for black folk who want to move there.
1: The very first law passed, right, in Oklahoma, isn't like, you know, well, safety law, public safety law, or an infrastructure law, or a schools law. No, the very, very first law, followed by many others, was a Jim Crow law. To some extent, Oklahoma just becomes the Jim Crow South, right? It becomes an extension of it. And to some extent, they just said, well, look, black people and white people cannot be in the same train cars. That's how it starts. And it only gets worse and worse thereafter, right? And to some extent, it's really hard for someone like a McCabe to make this case that Oklahoma is the best opportunity for black people when the very first laws passed explicitly discriminating against black people. And even though he really recedes from the public stage, his impact is not. Because one of the very first things he does, nearly as soon as that law is passed, is file a lawsuit. I mean, a lawsuit that would drag on until about 1914 and would find itself all the way to the Supreme Court.
0: Clearly, this is a frustrated guy, but he doesn't absolutely stop. He even talks about moving some black folk to Canada.
1: Exactly, right, to Victoria, this Victoria colonization scheme, right? And it's hatched with a guy who he was very familiar with from his Kansas days named Benjamin Pap Singleton, who had founded his own collection of towns in Kansas, only to be disappointed just the same. And that was incredibly short-lived, right? Incredibly short-lived, though there are interesting tales of black people who were incredibly successful in parts of Oklahoma, what we would now consider the Deep Deuce neighborhoods of Oklahoma City, who would eventually pick up and make their way to that part of Canada as well, and would live out the rest of their days in that part of the country. But yes, I mean, it was an incredibly short-sighted scheme, and a scheme that McCabe wouldn't participate in very long.
0: So McCabe is going to end up back in Chicago, but when he's back there, he's actually waiting tables.
1: Exactly, right. Your listeners, when they become my readers, will see you walking through this very nice kind of, you know, Chicago-esque country club of sorts, only to realize that the guys wearing the monocles, the ladies with their beautiful umbrellas, are not McCabe, and they're not McCabe's wife, Sarah. In fact, McCabe is waiting tables. He's remanded to the very sort of existence that he resisted for so long, in part because his ambition ran up against the overriding ambitions of the country. And he finds himself in a bit of a tragic state, waiting tables.
0: So, you know, we've talked about him trying this idea of sending folk up to Canada. He also goes back to this idea of maybe sending folks back to a homeland that's in Africa. And they're talking about the British colony of the Gold Coast, which now is, of course, Ghana.
1: Exactly, right. You know, people like Chief Albert Sam, who had some allegiances with people like Marcus Garvey, had come back to places like Oklahoma explicitly to try and get these folks who came to Oklahoma chasing that dream, chasing McCabe's ambition for a black state, tried to raise sufficient funds and enlisted McCabe, who still at that time had some revered state, some revered platform. And people believed that, oh, goodness, perhaps this guy can help us raise the sort of funds and interest and encouragement amongst those Black people who had been disaffected in Oklahoma to find their way to back to, as you put it, the Gold Coast, right? The British Gold Coast. Again, a sad tale because we all know how that went as well, especially if those who spent some time, you know, studying Garvey, who would also become known as Black Moses or Chief Albert Sam, right? It didn't go as well as they might have wanted.
0: Yeah, I mean, some people actually went. Many people got malaria.
1: Correct.
0: If I remember correctly, also the people who were there already were hesitant about these quote foreigners coming in and taking roles of leadership.
1: Correct. Right. Like again. You know, McCabe's idea long ago was not titled we're going to get along with everyone in this new territory called Oklahoma and we're going to sing Kumbaya together. That was not the scheme. The scheme was entitled the Negro Colonization Scheme of the Oklahoma Territory. And implicit in that is some assumption that whatever you have going on in that place that I hope to colonize, I come here to correct. And also to install myself in leadership, right? It's as Audre Lorde would say, using the master's tools, and I'm paraphrasing here, you're doomed to be destroyed by them. And to some extent, that's the rough lesson of McCabe's ambition is that he wasn't organically coming up with an idea. No, he was in many cases taking a very similar idea and then adding his innovation, which was, well, I will do it. As a Black person, I will endeavor to make this happen.
0: Yeah, I'm curious when he first went to Oklahoma. So I'm going back a little bit. He first went to Oklahoma. Did the surrounding towns give him support right away,
1: or
0: were they hesitant? Okay.
1: Not at all, right? In some cases, right, you know, you have the tale of Black people trying to settle in parts of Osage Nation, and the Osage, fair enough, said, we're not that interested in that, right? Which would then lead to McCabe founding the town of Liberty or parts of Kingfisher or parts of what we now call the Elbow in Oklahoma City or not in Oklahoma City, in Guthrie. You know, there are just a variety of ways in which the United States kind of constructed Oklahoma as a bit of a laboratorial experiment in which they were going to test out. We're not saying this is where dreams go to die. We're just saying this is where dreams go to collide. And that's what Oklahoma became. It became this significant testing ground to see who could survive the bevies of collisions.
0: So was this the last, this effort at the Gold Coast and everything, is this the last of his efforts to finding a Black governed region anywhere?
1: It would essentially be, you know, I mean, he, over time, his health takes a hit, right? And so does his wallet. In fact, one of his last speeches is late into the early aughts, and he's essentially got only $10 left, which he delivers to the Guthrie Daily Leader, a newspaper at that time, which again he used to buy ads to advertise to Black people in the American South to make their way to Oklahoma. And he said, look, I've given it everything I've got. I've given the Republican Party everything I've got. I've given Oklahoma everything I've got. I got nothing left here, right? And I'm paraphrasing, but I'm down and I'm out. And so to some extent, you know, his efforts at founding towns really recedes. But that doesn't in any way cause these Black towns to disappear, right? You know, the year after his death in 1920, by 1921, even during that time period, we had the Tulsa Race Massacre, but in the immediate aftermath of the Tulsa Race Massacre, Black people were still organizing to recreate much of Greenwood. Langston University, he essentially, yes, might have founded, but he said, I have a massive check from the Waldorf family. He didn't have a massive check from the Waldorf family. He was doing what most hucksters and promoters and boosters do, kind of building it with their speech and hoping that people would come. So even though he might have been unsuccessful in his direct aim to create this all-Black state, he was deeply successful in crafting a narrative that was contagious and infectious, and that many people therein used thereafter his death and after he receded from the public to really try and engineer more opportunities for Black people in this place called Oklahoma.
0: You know, he dies in 1920. He was ill. He like you say, he had lots of debts. His wife, she had to beg for some help, if I remember right, from friends to get his body back for burial.
1: Exactly. There was some level of shame, right? This guy who stood so tall at one point was receding, and he had passed. And there's this quote in one of the newspapers at that time called, I think, the Atchison Daily, in which it's a Kansas newspaper, and they essentially say, you know, this is why we need to have, you know, burial insurance, and people need to pool their funds so that people like this won't be essentially buried in anonymity. I mean, and for nearly 80 years, McCabe's record, his even burial site, receded into anonymity as well.
0: Yeah, he didn't have much of a headstone at first.
1: Exactly. I mean, he had a headstone, but if you went there, it would just say P.McCaw, right? In part because it was just left there. And if it had not been for some both an enterprising, dutiful groundskeeper who would end up managing this funeral site, this burial site, and a bunch of junior high schooler kids who decided to raise funds with pancake feeds. I mean, pancake feeds. There would be really no headstone today that still is there that says that's who he was, right? That's what we allow in many cases to happen to history, right? We allow those who we don't deem as victors to not even get the pleasure of recognition long after the fact.
0: Author Caleb Gale is my guest, talking about one man's 19th century plan to make Oklahoma a majority Black state. This is Think. I'm John McKay, in for Chris Boyd. One of the lessons that I get that you want people to come away with from the book is that emancipation is fundamental, but without real political power and a lot of it, it's going to be meaningless in terms of time.
1: Precisely, right? McCabe wasn't just fighting for freedom from enslavement, ostensibly. He had that, right? But what he was fighting for was abundance. And I don't mean that in the Ezra Klein, Derek Thompson bestseller. I mean that in the sense of Black people, like all people, getting the opportunity to participate in the fulfillment of the dreams they might have for themselves and for their community. And that sort of life that they were searching for reaches beyond kind of our purely legal definitions of what freedom might mean. Because we even saw, right, throughout much of the Jim Crow South, ostensibly, legally, on paper, Black people were free. But there's a reason why it took until almost the 90s for South Carolina to elect someone to represent them in the House of Representatives who was Black, despite the fact that for many, many years, South Carolina had a massive Black population, right? The law said that they were free, but the outcomes didn't really reflect the sort of abundant living that they wanted. And so that's what McCabe was fighting for.
0: Yeah, one of the other lessons that I think you point out is that when we look at McCabe's life, the key thing is to look at his willingness to try to do something, and that is what should inspire us. It may be true that he didn't get what he wanted, but he tried to do something.
1: Precisely. I mean, that's all that we really have, right? That trying is its own form of salvation, right? That is to some extent, I think, what makes McCabe's story a story worth remembering. It's worth telling, at least for me, over the past 5 years, right, is that we all feel ourselves like the seaman's prayer, right? God, your ocean is so vast, but my boat is so small. Well, the goal should at least then be to row your boat. You don't know who's watching, right? I mean, to some extent, McCabe could have been seen as some sort of Sisyphean character, right? Pushing the boulder uphill and the gods sending that boulder right back down. But to some extent, if I were to reference Camus, it's that Sisyphus found purpose. Perhaps Sisyphus's life was not necessarily a doomed and pitiful one, but rather one in which purpose was found and which those around him saw purpose being fulfilled. And so to some extent, I hope that if anyone reads this book, they get the sense that trying is and can be its own form of salvation.
0: Caleb Gale is a journalist, award-winning writer, and associate professor at Northeastern University. His fascinating new book is Black Moses, A Saga of Ambition and the Fight for a Black State. Thanks for being with us today.
1: Thank you all so much. It means everything.
0: 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Once again, I'm John McKay, in today for Chris Boyd. 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

0: From WHYY in Philadelphia, this is Fresh Air. I'm David Bean Cooley. Today is Juneteenth, the day in 1865 when enslaved people of African descent in Galveston, Texas, finally learned of their freedom from the system of slavery, effectively ending slavery in this country. Today, historian Justine Hill Edwards tells us the story of the Freedmen's Bank, created for formerly enslaved people after the Civil War. But it collapsed in 1874. Also, we remember South African jazz pianist and composer Abdullah Ibrahim. His music mixed gospel, Indian, Chinese, and African songs and rhythms, which he heard growing up in Cape Town. One of his compositions became the unofficial anthem for the struggle for freedom in South Africa. And jazz historian Kevin Whitehead has an appreciation. First, the news.
1: Live from NPR News in Washington, I'm Janine Herbst. Negotiations between the U.S. and Iran over the ceasefire deal signed this week have been postponed after intense fighting between Israel and the Iranian-backed militant group Hezbollah in southern Lebanon. Iran says those attacks have to stop before talks can continue, and a senior official tells NPR Israel and the militant group later agreed to a ceasefire. NPR's Greg Myrie has more on how Iran is faring in the war started by the U.S. and Israel more than 3 months ago.
2: Iran looks like it emerged with a stronger regional position, yet conditions inside Iran are probably more challenging than ever. Iran's government endured a major military campaign by the U.S. Iran inflicted all this punishment on Gulf Arab states, and it shut down the Strait of Hormuz. But this is also the government that's widely unpopular inside Iran. It killed thousands of protesters back in January, according to human rights groups.
1: NPR's Greg Myrie reporting. Abortion providers say they will offer medication abortion to people in Missouri for the first time in years. This after a judge in Kansas ruled many of the restrictions violate the state's constitution. Sarah Fentham of member station St. Louis Public Radio has more.
3: State voters in 2024 approved an amendment that put the right to an abortion in the Missouri Constitution. The state's Planned Parenthood affiliates soon sued to strike down dozens of restrictions governing the procedure that they say violated the new law. In the meantime, providers resumed some abortions, but said the rules made prescribing medication abortions impossible. The new ruling found rules such as a 72-hour waiting period and a rule that requires tissue to be sent to a lab after an abortion are now unlawful under the new amendment. The state's attorney general says she'll fight to appeal the decision to the state Supreme Court. For NPR News, I'm Sarah Fentham in St. Louis.
1: Today is Juneteenth, marking the day near the end of the Civil War when enslaved people in Texas were finally liberated by Union troops. It was more than 2 years after the Emancipation Proclamation. NPR Scott Newman says while many white Southerners tried to withhold the news of President Lincoln's proclamation, one historian says some likely ended up inadvertently revealing it to their own slaves.
4: Lincoln historian Harold Holzer says the 1863 Emancipation Proclamation was explosive news that many slave owners tried to suppress. Yet they often discussed it openly, wrongly assuming that illiterate enslaved people would not learn about it through overheard conversations.
5: It was being discussed right in front of them.
4: Holzer says that as Union troops pushed into the South, they distributed copies of the proclamation and spread the word to ensure that it was understood by all that slavery was over. Scott Newman, NPR News.
1: This is NPR. The United States plays Australia today in the Men's World Cup soccer tournament. NPR's Becky Sullivan reports it's still not clear how much or if Christian Pulisic will play due to injury.
6: There's no overstating how important Pulisic is to this team, specifically right now, his left calf muscle. In last Friday's game against Paraguay, Pulisic took a kick to the calf from an opposing player and had to come out at halftime. Coach Mauricio Pochettino said Pulisic is making a, quote, massive effort to try to be ready, but he could not.

0: This is Fresh Air. I'm David Bean Cooley. Today is Juneteenth, named for the day in 1865 when enslaved people of African descent in Galveston, Texas, finally learned of their freedom from the system of slavery, effectively ending slavery in this country. We're going to listen to Tanya Mosley's 2024 interview with Justine Hill Edwards about the story of a bank established in 1865 for formerly enslaved people. Here's Tanya.
1: In July of 1874, waves of Black Americans rushed to their local bank branches to find out if the news they were hearing was true. The Freedmen's Savings and Trust Company, a bank for newly emancipated Black Americans, was abruptly shutting down, and patrons at bank branches throughout the country were met with locked doors and cashiers who had to break the news. Most of their savings were gone. The rise and fall of the Freedmen's Savings and Trust Company is the subject of a new book by my guest, historian Justine Hill Edwards. In the years after the Civil War, tens of thousands of formerly enslaved people deposited millions into the Freedmen's Bank with high hopes that as free people, they too could create a piece of the American dream for themselves. Abolitionist Frederick Douglass even encouraged Black Americans to trust the banking system, but even his leadership as the president before its collapse could not save it. Hill Edwards's book documents how the bank's white trustees drove the bank to the ground by lending out millions in loans to white financiers and businessmen. Justine Hill Edwards is a historian and associate professor of history at the University of Virginia. Her research explores the intersection of African-American history, the history of slavery, and the history of American capitalism. Her book is called Savings and Trust. Justine Hill Edwards, welcome to Fresh Air.
2: Thank you so much for having me, Tanya.
1: The Freedmen's Bank, let's get into how it was established. So white abolitionists established it in 1865. Take us back to that time period. Who were these abolitionists, and why was a bank for newly freed Black people a priority?
2: So the Freedmen's Bank was established by, well, it was really the brainchild of a white abolitionist minister named John Alvord. He was from Connecticut, and he lived in New Jersey during the Civil War. And in 1864, he was traveling with the Union Army in the South, especially in the summer and fall of that year, following Union General William Sherman on his famed March to the Sea from Atlanta to Savannah. And he took the opportunity to talk to recently freed African Americans. And what he found, what he gleaned from his conversations with them, is that they wanted a few things during this new and ripe period of freedom. They wanted their families, because a lot of them had been torn away from their families during slavery. But they also wanted the opportunity to live independently. And importantly, they wanted the opportunity to buy land. And so he figured that he could really contribute to their experience. He could help them in this, again, new period of freedom by establishing a bank for them. And so he gathers in New York in January of 1865 with a group of about 50 white prominent abolitionists, philanthropists, bankers, and politicians, and they came up with the idea for the Freedmen's Savings and Trust Company.
1: John Alvord, he actually wrote letters talking about his fears around the future of freed people in the nation. But one of the things that you say is that he didn't understand that while Black people had little experience with investments and the like, they did know about money. They earned it and they saved it through their experiences as enslaved people. In what ways did they know that?
2: Absolutely. I think even though most enslaved people didn't have access to banking accounts, for example, or savings accounts, most Americans didn't in the 19th century. The enslaved understood what money meant. They understood the value of their bodies because capital was held in their bodies, right? They were legally property. They understood what their work could garner, what they could be paid. They often worked for money if possible. It was not uncommon for the enslaved to bargain with poor whites, with other enslaved people, even with their enslavers. And so this idea that the enslaved and the newly free kind of enter the period of freedom without knowledge of money or savings or thrift, as they called it, was not true and really incompatible with the ideas that the white founders of the Freedmen's Bank held at this time.
1: What standards were created at the start to ensure people's money was secure? How were they telling them that they would be able to do that?
2: Well, this was one of the supposed benefits of creating a savings bank. And so the Freedmen Savings and Trust Company, what we call the Freedmen's Bank, was established as a simple savings bank. The bank was supposed to operate with the least amount of risk as possible. Bank administrators were supposed to invest depositors' money in government-backed securities and bonds, which, again, were seen to be the lowest risk possible financial product. And depositors, if they kept their money in for a specific period of time, about 6 months, then they would get a small amount of interest back on their money. At this time, it was between 4% and 6%. And so it was seen to be very low risk, very low cost, and the best way to help African Americans in their transition to freedom.
1: What was the average sum that people were depositing at the opening?
2: Small amounts of money, a few dollars. So we're not talking about hundreds of thousands of dollars. We're talking about thousands of African Americans depositing money. And I think it is worth saying, too, that one of the kind of seed funds for the Freedmen's Bank came from the military savings banks established in 1864 for Black soldiers. And so even though most of the first depositors were depositing small amounts of money, a few of the bank branches, especially the ones in Norfolk, which was the first branch, Beaufort, South Carolina, and New Orleans, kind of got their seed funding from the military banks established for Black soldiers in 1864.
1: You can't really tell this story without talking about the specter of white supremacy and violence at that time, too, because Black people were free. But what were some of the ways some white Americans struggled to cope with this new landscape of Black freedom, which also included earning, having money, and saving money?
2: Yes, absolutely. The reality is that Reconstruction, although a period filled with the ideas of freedom, the expansion of the franchise to Black men, citizenship rights, the end of legal slavery, there was also white pushback. White violence against African Americans was rampant, especially in states such as Louisiana and Mississippi. And so the reality was that African Americans with money, African Americans exercising their own independence, especially financially, was a real threat, especially in the former Confederate South, where the Civil War was fought over the future of slavery in the nation. And white Americans in the South had a hard time letting go of the idea of Black Americans as not being slaves, but being free, as having the autonomy to live and choose to work where they want, the ability for especially Black women to decide not to work and to take care of their families. And so this resulted in a often violent struggle between white Americans who had not fully accepted that slavery was over and Black Americans who were excited to exercise their newfound autonomy and freedom.
1: You tell the story of a Houston branch of the bank from 1866. Someone documented all of the murders and brutal beatings that were happening, and basically how freed people were afraid of retribution for any number of things from white perpetrators. It's always remarkable when we see documentation like this because, you know, it was pre-everything. We're just talking about things being written down. Where was this document? Who was this person writing to from the Freedmen's Bank?
2: Sure. There is a great kind of digest of sources. It's called the Records of Murders and Outrages. And when we talk about the violence of Reconstruction, you can go to these records and read about the sheer scale and the sheer severity of violence against African Americans. I think it's apt to call it white terrorism. And so there is this compendium of records composed by Freedmen's Bank and Freedmen's Bureau officials. And it details the fact that in some places like Houston, for example, one of the reasons why the Houston branch was closed within a year was that white Americans began to harass and vandalize the bank branch, and white Americans began to harass the black depositors who were using the bank for perhaps economic uplift purposes. And so again, one of the reasons why I use the term economic violence here is because economic violence is part and parcel with physical violence. And again, I think it's important to underscore the fact that, again, Reconstruction was a period of extreme hope politically, economically, and legally. But African Americans were under, especially in the former Confederate South, were under constant fears of white retaliation for their willingness to exercise their newfound rights.
1: So, Justine, this was a bank for black people. But the people in charge, like the trustees, were any of them black?
2: At first, no. When the bank was established in March of 1865 and opened its first branch in April of 1865, all of the bank's trustees and the first cashier were white. They were a who's who of abolitionists and politicians and bankers and philanthropists, mostly from New York. And it didn't take long, but it did take a couple years. It took 2 years for the first black trustees to accept appointments to the bank's board of trustees.
0: Justine Hill Edwards talking with Tanya Mosley in 2024 about her book, Savings and Trust, The Rise and Betrayal of the Freedmen's Bank. We'll learn more after a short break. This is Fresh Air.

0: This is Fresh Air. Let's get back to Tanya Mosley's 2024 interview with Justine Hill Edwards. Her book looks at the years immediately after the Civil War, when tens of thousands of formerly enslaved people deposited millions of dollars into the Freedmen's Bank, only to experience that bank's collapse 9 years later.
1: All right, now let's get into the mismanagement and ultimate demise of the bank. Take us to March of 1870. Freedmen's total deposits at the time, according to your book, equaled out to about $12 million. That's about $292 million in today's money. How did the idea come about to loan out the money to white businessmen and investors?
2: Well, the bank was incredibly successful in its first few years. African Americans were depositing hundreds of thousands and then millions of dollars into their bank accounts. But in 1867, John Alvord, who at that time was working with the bank as one of the administrators, he had convinced other trustees that it would be a great idea to move the bank's main office from New York City to Washington, D.C. And at the same time, while he was encouraging the trustees to embrace this idea, he invited a group of bankers onto the board that would dramatically shape its history. Led by banker Henry Cook, the brother of Jay Cook, who founded Jay Cook and Company, the nation's first investment bank, he was invited onto the board and accepted a board appointment. And more, he accepted the chairmanship of the bank's financial committee, the committee who decided what to do with the bank's deposits in terms of investments. He brought with him two of its colleagues who worked at the Washington, D.C. branch of Jay Cook and Company, First National Bank. And these three men decided to kind of shift the bank's investment strategy. And so in 1869, Cook embarks on a lobbying campaign to members of Congress, many of whom were his friends. And he convinced them to support a bill, an amendment, to change the bank's charter to allow the bank to transition from being just a simple savings bank to essentially a commercial bank, which meant that the bank could then make loans and specifically make business loans. And so the members of Congress who were kind of on the bank's side or on Cook's side decided to approve the amendment. And so in 1870, the bank started to legally make loans, and that would dramatically change the ways that the bank's investment portfolio would kind of shake out. But it also shifted the bank's major foundational goal, which was to support the economic aspirations of newly freed African Americans.
1: Right. And a lot of the loans went to real estate ventures, which is ironic because owning land and property was a major goal for many of the formerly enslaved and many people who had invested their money in this bank.
2: Absolutely. The bank started to make hundreds of thousands and then millions of dollars in loans to businessmen, even to politicians in and around D.C. To buy land, to buy property, and to make those types of real estate investments. And a minuscule volume of loans went to African Americans. And this dramatically reshaped, again, the bank's fundamental mission.
1: What made getting a loan from Freedmen's Bank enticing to these white guys? Because I would assume that they could get loans from other banks too, right? Was it the ease of them being able to get the money, the percentage on like the interest? What was it?
2: Yes, exactly. It was the ease with which they could get loans. The fact that the majority of the loans went to colleagues and business partners of members of the Board of Trustees. And so The loans had variable interest rates, oftentimes very low or no interest would accrue on the bank loans. The borrower could write a letter or physically ask a member of the board of trustees if they could have an extension, and those extensions would be granted. The amendment approved by Congress required that borrowers have collateral worth at least 2 times the loan amount, and oftentimes those who borrowed money wouldn't have to give collateral. And so the kind of foundations of these loans, the credit worthiness of the of those who wanted to borrow money was not fully evaluated or vetted by members of the Finance Committee. And so millions of dollars were just flooding out of the bank to these businessmen at the expense of the formerly enslaved who were putting their money in the bank.
1: How did people find out that their bank branch was going under?
2: Well, I think this is where the famed Frederick Douglass comes in. He is, he's asked in 1874, after John Alvord steps down at the beginning of that year, he's asked in March to become the bank's president. And he is, he has a bit of trepidation, but he also understands the importance of the institution. He and his family, he and his sons were depositors. And so once he gets into the role of the presidency, he accepts. And in April of 1874, he sits down for his first trustee meeting. And he learns that the bank's finances were in horrible shape. He learns that the bank is over leveraged. There are millions of dollars unpaid in loans, that the loan terms had been extended, that interest was not being collected, that black depositors were not having access to their money, which was a problem for him. And news reports are starting to come out that the bank is underwater, that they cannot fulfill their obligations to depositors. And so while Frederick Douglass is figuring this out, depositors are starting to realize that, hey, I can't go to my bank branch and withdraw my money. I have to wait 60 or 90 days to withdraw the few dollars that I have in my account. And so this terrifies not only Douglass, but the tens of thousands of bank depositors across the country. And as he writes in his autobiography that he publishes in 1881, it was one of the worst decisions of his life. And I think that is saying a lot given what he had been through in his life fighting for his freedom as an enslaved young man.
1: Right. He actually writes, "Despite my efforts to uphold the freedmen's savings and trust, it has fallen. It has been the black man's cow, but the white man's milk. Bad loans and bad management have been the death of it. I was ignorant of its real condition till elected as its president."
0: Justine Hill Edwards speaking to Tanya Mosley in 2024. More of their conversation after a break. And jazz historian Kevin Whitehead has an appreciation of South African jazz pianist and composer Abdullah Ibrahim, who died Monday at the age of 91. We'll listen to an archive interview with him as well. I'm David Biancooley, and this is Fresh Air.
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4: 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I'm Kathy Bradbury. Happy Juneteenth today and happy Father's Day on Sunday. Let's take a look at your Omaha weather. Partly cloudy today with a high near 84 degrees. There's a calm breeze out there, too. Mostly clear tonight with a low around 62 degrees. There's a 20% chance of showers in the wee hours. For Saturday, increasing clouds with a high near 83, but Saturday night we'll see storms that could produce heavy rainfall with as much as 1 inch of rain possible overnight. Sunday, showers likely most of the morning, but the chance of thunderstorms increases in the afternoon.

0: This is Fresh Air. I'm David Biancooley. Let's get back to Tanya Mosley's 2024 interview with historian Justine Hill Edwards about Freedmen's Bank, created in 1865 for newly emancipated black Americans. Tens of thousands of them deposited millions of dollars into the bank, only to experience its collapse 9 years later. Frederick Douglass, the most famous African American at that time, was brought in to save the bank.
1: What did he do to try to save the bank, though? Because really, even after finding out all of that information, initially he wasn't telling people to, hey, pull out your money. And he did not even pull out his money initially, right?
2: No. When he gets to that first Board of Trustees meeting, he is flanked by John Alvord, who was the outgoing president, and the bank's actuary, George Stickney. And he is basically shown the books and kind of looks in horror at the state of the bank's finances. And Alvord kind of jumps on him and says, well, there is a run on one of our branches, and so we need you to deposit $10,000 of your own money in this bank account. And when I first read that, I was stunned. I was shocked because I'm thinking about Douglas. He's sitting there with the trustees. At that time, there are two other black trustees. And he is looking around, I imagine, at the white faces and saying, of all of these men, none of whom have my background, minus the African-American trustees, but the white men in this room could all gather money to loan, and they're asking me, the former slave, to do it. I just think about that, and it's kind of mind-blowing.
1: Did he feel overall that he had been used?
2: I think so. I think he comes to that point fairly quickly and essentially tries to right the ship. And what he does is he writes to try to assure depositors that their money is still safe and essentially not to pull their money out from the bank. And he ends up depositing $10,000 of his own money in the bank as a show of his confidence.
1: This went before Congress, I should say, and you got a hold of some of the testimony. Douglas really showed a lot of anger towards John Alvord, who was responsible for actually founding the bank.
2: Unfortunately, no one was brought on charges, and the bank's depositors, when the bank failed, were left to deal with federal authorities to, hopefully, they hoped, get their money that they still had in the bank when it failed in July of 1874.
1: Did they ever get money back from those that they loaned to?
2: Well, there were five disbursements. The first disbursement was about 10%, and then it went up to like 10%, 10%, 15%, and then 5%. And so there was a very complicated process, though, for depositors to get money. Congress appointed three commissioners to figure out how to liquidate the bank's assets and to figure out how to repay the depositors. They had a hard time selling off the bank's assets, the buildings that they had purchased for bank branches across the country. The commissioners themselves were getting paid. And so all of this kind of chipped away at the money that African Americans could claim. So at the end, by 1900, black depositors had claimed about 48, 49% of what they had in their accounts. And so nowhere near the full amount of money that they had when the bank collapsed.
1: Have you charted just how much wealth many of these people might have had if they hadn't lost their money?
2: It's in perhaps a trillion dollars. I mean, it's really hard to say. When the bank failed, their depositors had about $2.9 million in their accounts. At its height, though, the bank had taken in about $57 million, and now that's about $1.5 billion. And the math on this is not exact, but if we think about how that money could have accrued, how interest could have accrued on that, we are talking about billions, if not trillions of dollars in wealth that African Americans could have now, if not for the failure of the bank.
1: Are you making the case for reparations?
2: That is a good question. I think so. I think there needs to be a reckoning. I think one of the major aspects of not just this work, but longer, broader conversations about the continued influence of slavery is that African Americans have been stripped of wealth. And that was strategic. It wasn't just with the failure and plunder of the Freedmen's Bank. We're talking about discriminatory housing practices, lack of access to credit, being credit invisible, not trusting financial institutions. And so taking yourself out of the traditional financial marketplace. And research shows that having and maintaining a relationship with a financial institution and trusting that your money will be safe with that financial institution is a vehicle to build wealth. And so if African Americans historically have both been left out of and on the other side don't trust these institutions, we're talking about one of the origins and roots of the racial wealth gap in America.
1: Justine Hill Edwards, thank you so much for this book and this conversation and your research.
2: Thank you so much. This was wonderful.
0: Justine Hill Edwards talking with Tanya Mosley in 2024 about her book, Savings and Trust, The Rise and Betrayal of the Freedmen's Bank. Coming up, jazz historian Kevin Whitehead has an appreciation of South African jazz pianist and composer Abdullah Ibrahim, who died Monday at the age of 91. This is Fresh Air.

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1: This is Fresh Air. South Africa-born pianist, composer, and bandleader Abdullah Ibrahim died Monday at age 91. He began recording in South Africa in the 1950s when he played with a pioneering band called the Jazz Epistles alongside trumpeter Hugh Masekela. Abdullah Ibrahim left South Africa in 1962 and spent most of his life away, though he did play at President Nelson Mandela's inauguration in 1994. Abdullah Ibrahim, in his travels, recorded dozens of albums for dozens of labels around the world. Jazz historian Kevin Whitehead has this appreciation.

Cherry by Abdullah Ibrahim, who wrote many hypnotic piano pieces that roll on and on. It's named for Don Cherry, a fellow jazz globetrotter. Abdullah Ibrahim was born in Cape Town in 1934 as Adolphus Brand. His early records were under the name Dollar Brand. Grandpa and Mom played piano in the family church. Gospel music cadences and tin whistle Cape Town street music melodies left permanent marks on Abdullah's composing. But the land of apartheid was no place for black self-expression. In his late 20s, he moved to Switzerland, where Duke Ellington heard his trio in 1963 and recognized a kindred spirit. Luckily, a few days later, Duke was producing some recording sessions in Paris and made room for Abdullah's South African trio. This is Dollar's Dance.

his mature piano style's not quite there yet. He's still digesting influences like Duke and Monk with their own percussive keyboard attacks. The resulting album, bannered Duke Ellington Presents, brought him international attention. But Abdullah's late 60s and early 70s solo records really made his reputation. Here's another catchy one, Tintiana, with a persistent, tumbling bass figure.

couple of minutes later, the left hand stubbornly sticks to that bass part while his right hand goes wherever, although the hands check in with each other periodically. There's a suggestion of all manner of African percussion ensembles with their layered, contrasting rhythms. You might think of it as Africanized boogie-woogie.

By the late 1970s, Abdullah Ibrahim was recording all over, from Toronto to Tokyo, in Europe and in New York, where he lived off and on, and even in South Africa. He recorded some traditional chants from back home alongside a fellow refugee, bassist Johnny Diani. In that duo, Ibrahim also played a bit of flute, echoing those childhood tin whistle tunes.

By 1980, now based in New York, Abdullah Ibrahim put together some larger ensembles that eventually led to his working septet, Akaya. Like Ellington, Ibrahim wasn't just a dynamic pianist who wrote steamroller tunes. He composed beautiful ballads, none more so than The Wedding, a song you could play in church. Saxophonist Carlos Ward takes the lead, but don't miss the horns murmuring in the background.

The Wedding, from Abdullah Ibrahim's 1985 album, Water from an Ancient Well. In later decades, he toured widely and kept making solo and small combo albums. He'd do guest appearances with European radio orchestras and big bands and played lots of jazz festivals. He slowed down some in his 80s when he became an NEA jazz master, but he could still keep a band on its toes.

Jabula, recorded by a late version of his band Akaya in 2018. In the end, the pianist divided his time among the U.S., South Africa, and Germany, where he passed away on June 15th at 91. Abdullah Ibrahim was a citizen of the world who always remembered where he came from.

jazz historian Kevin Whitehead. That's Mannenberg Revisited. Coming up, we listen back to our 1989 interview with Abdullah Ibrahim. This is Fresh Air.

0: This is Fresh Air. As a young man, Abdullah Ibrahim listened to jazz on Voice of America broadcast in South Africa. Before he converted to Islam, he was known by the nickname Dollar, a name given to him by American soldiers stationed in Cape Town during World War II, who sold their latest jazz recordings to him. Ibrahim later recorded dozens of albums of his own for dozens of labels around the world. Pianist and composer Abdullah Ibrahim died Monday at the age of 91. His song Mannenberg became the theme of the 1976 Soweto Uprising, and his composition Mandela was written for Nelson Mandela. Apartheid drove Ibrahim out of South Africa in 1962, and he lived in exile for many years in the U.S. and Europe. Terry Gross spoke with Abdullah Ibrahim in 1989. His parents wanted him to become a doctor, but blacks were refused entry into medical school, another of the limits placed on his life under apartheid.
1: In terms of the music, it was probably for me the only means of escape, because at least we could play in our own environment. So I grew up in playing dance bands, behind vocal groups, playing variety concerts. But the main halls or arena of activity on a social, economic, and political, from those aspects, were completely denied to us.
2: What was it that finally made you decide to leave South Africa? Was there a last straw or a breaking point?
1: There are vivid images and memories of confrontation with apartheid and being subjected to its brutality. So one has decision to make. Either you stay there and toe the line, or you leave and try to carry on or play the music, or you stop. We just stop and giving, like has happened to so many of our talented people.
2: After you left South Africa, you returned again in the mid-70s and recorded some sessions there. And one of the pieces that has recently been reissued is your piece Cape Town Fringe. And I know that this was very popular in South Africa at the time of the Soweto Uprising. Can you tell me about writing and recording this piece?
1: Yes. It was after deep contemplation, being out all those years, that we decided to go back. But it was at the time when I took Shahada, when I became Muslim. And that was on the way to making Hajj, going to Makkah for pilgrimage. And I needed to do it from home. And it was at that time that I got together this group of young musicians. And we recorded a lot of music. The song Cape Town Fringe was recorded in Cape Town. The original title is called Mannenberg. Mannenberg is a township on the outskirts of Cape Town, the counterpart of Soweto, perhaps. When the album was released in this country, the marketing people decided to call it Cape Town Fringe, which I think was agreeable, because the township, or just the word Mannenberg, was completely, I think, foreign to people here.
2: Mm-hmm.
1: I've always, as always, in any struggle, and especially in Southern Africa, the music has played a very important role. We recorded this. We were in a studio in Cape Town, and this piece of music came in the studio. We were busy recording some other pieces. And we recorded it just one take and left it, but we all felt so elated because we felt that we had captured the mood of the people at the time.

0: on the original recording of Mannenberg, recorded in the mid 70s, you're playing electric piano, which I don't think you play anymore.
1: No.
0: How does it sound to you listening back to it, the electric piano?
1: Sounds good. But the reason for doing that was because we needed to take the music out to the people. I mean, live. And sometimes it was problematic to have an acoustic piano, let alone a grand piano. So we utilized the electric piano. That was really the only reason for it.
0: That's interesting. When you left South Africa, you met Duke Ellington, and he was very helpful for you. In fact, I think he was responsible for your first recording outside of South Africa. I think your music still sounds very influenced by Ellington. Do you feel that way?
1: How can we escape Ellington?
0: Who would want to?
1: Exactly. Even if people want to deny it, there's no way. We do not just mean jazz musicians, but contemporary 20th century music. Any way and anywhere that it is played, how can you escape Ellington?

0: When you are holding a rehearsal with your musicians and you're teaching them or giving them a new piece of yours, how do they learn it? Do you give them music? Do you write it down for them? Do you sing it to them, play it for them? What do you do?
1: Well, the musicians have a saying when we say we're going to have rehearsals, and they say, where's the paper? Because I ask them to notate the basic skeleton of the piece first. So what I would do is, when there's a new piece, the piano is like a command post. And I just come into the studio and start playing, even while they're busy setting up and talking about fried chicken they had, or where they visited the night before. And whoever hears it first will pick it up. And so the song is built around that person, the first one who picks it up and finds an interest.
0: Oh, really?
1: Yes.
0: So what do you mean it's built around them? Like they'll get the first solo, or?
1: No, not the first solo, but perhaps the lead.
0: Oh, I see. Uh-huh.
1: Yeah.
0: What a really nice interaction. I guess also it's kind of something of an incentive to make sure people pick up on it really quickly, because then they'll be more prominent.
1: Yeah, because the idea is really not to write notes and give it to people to play.
0: Uh-huh, uh-huh.
1: It's the other way around, and that's why the so-called jazz music is so precious. It is so precious. It's perhaps the last bastion of human creativity.
0: Abdullah Ibrahim, I thank you so much for speaking with us.
1: You're welcome. Thank you very much.
2: Abdullah Ibrahim, speaking with Terry Gross in 1989. The South African pianist and composer died Monday at age 91. On Monday's show, Laverne Cox. For a decade, she's been one of the most visible trans women in America, but she spent most of her life keeping herself hidden. We talk about her new memoir, her childhood in Mobile, Alabama, and the current political backlash against transgender people. Hope you can join us. Fresh Air's executive producer is Sam Brigger. Our technical director and engineer is Audrey Bentham, with additional engineering support by Joyce Lieberman, Julian Hertzfeld, and Diana Martinez. For Terry Gross and Tanya Mosley, I'm David Bean.

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0: cards. Right now, only 40% of all borrowers are enrolled in AutoPay. The Education Department says nearly 9 million student loan borrowers are in default. That means they've missed 9 months of payments. Wall Street is closed today in observance of the Juneteenth federal holiday. 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
3: Happy Juneteenth. Partly sunny today with a high near 84 degrees. Possible thunderstorms and rain this weekend. I'll have your full forecast in just a bit.
4: This is 1A. I'm Jen White. Today for the Juneteenth holiday, we're doing something a little different from our Friday news roundup. Last April, 1A was live in Madrid, Spain for this year's Bloomberg CityLab conference. It's a global summit of city officials and mayors meeting to share ideas about everything from affordability and sustainability to education and housing. A major theme in this year's global exchange of ideas, artificial intelligence. Here's London's Mayor Sadiq Khan speaking at the launch of the Mayor's AI Forum, established by Bloomberg Philanthropies with Johns Hopkins University.
5: I think if we're not careful, big tech can go the way of big tobacco in terms of the mistakes made by big tobacco, knowing the perils of big tobacco. Nicotine is addictive, tobacco is damaging to health. They knew this and kept it secret and didn't share that with anybody. I think we know now from not just the court cases in America, but we know the dangers of infinite scrolling. We know the dangers in relation to online abuse, disinformation, the impact on democracy. Women can be undressed using AI and sexualized very easily. Young children have real challenges with this, but there's an opportunity in terms of potential of AI with the right guide rails and the right safeguards in place. And I think the potential is huge.
4: How are mayors using artificial intelligence to aid them in running their cities? And how are they balancing residents' concerns about privacy, the environmental impact, and what an increased use of AI could mean for the job market? We talked about that and more with our panel. Let's listen. Joining us here in our Madrid studio, the Democratic mayor of San Antonio, Texas, Gina Ortiz-Jones. Mayor Jones, welcome to the program.
6: Hi, great to be here.
4: Also with us, Johnson Sakaja. He's the governor of Kenya's capital city, Nairobi. Governor, welcome.
7: Thank you. It's really good to be here.
4: And Carlos Fernando Galan, the mayor of Colombia's capital city, Bogota. Mayor, welcome.
8: Thank you. Thank you for having me today.
4: Now, your cities were chosen for the Mayor's AI Forum. That didn't happen by accident. The forum's founding mayors represent 10 cities across 8 countries, 5 continents, and more than 100 million residents. Your cities aren't once megacities. They're innovation hubs. They're regional anchors as well. Governor Johnson, why do you think this forum is important for your city and the work you're trying to do there?
7: It's really important for my city, and I'll give you context. Nairobi is a city of 7 million people. And a very young population. Our median age is 19. And so these are really connected generation that is also very impatient. The urgency of service delivery. Remember, this is a city that is industrializing, at the same time urbanizing. By 2015, I'll have almost doubled my population. By 2050, you know, to 10.5 million people. And so I see AI and not as a tech project, but a governance multiplier, that we can be able to do more, do better, listen to our people. There's a lot of apathy with governance with the young generation because, remember, we're dealing with systems of governance designed in the 19th century on the information technology of the 15th century, which is the printing press, to deal with, you know, the new generation that is really connected. And so many times people will not engage with the old systems. They will not come for a town hall on a Tuesday afternoon. They want instant solutions and they want to know that they're listened to. Yeah. And so the only way, and I think it's a challenge across the world, for us to deal with this apathy is to have technology and to have systems that can listen better. People must feel that they own, you know, governance, and that democracy has been reimagined for them. Mm-hmm. And so I see it as a governance multiplier, really.
4: Mayor Galan, what about for Bogota?
8: Well, I'll give you some context on Bogota also. Bogota is an 80 million people city. It's a middle-income city, Bogota. It's an innovation hub of the region, of the South American area. We have three out of the 15 best universities in Latin America are in Bogota. So it's a city also with a business growing sector. We have three unicorns that were born in Bogota, three companies. So for us, and I see that it's a good opportunity, Bogota also, I understand that the cities, and here we have three mayors, we are the ones who are dealing with the daily problems of people. We are the face of government for normal citizens. Usually in the case of Colombia, they see the president in a far away, leading national policies, but they see the mayor in charge of everything that touches their lives every day. So I think that represents a good opportunity to change the way we work in the city, to provide services, to be more effective, more efficient, to listen better to what people are expecting from the city government, and to solve problems that with other tools we haven't been able to solve the right way. Things like traffic, for example, how to improve the health system in the city, how to improve the situation of the air, quality of air, for example. So I know that AI gives us a lot of opportunities to improve government, and Bogota is ready to embrace that and take the advantage of that.
4: And Mayor Jones for San Antonio?
6: Well, I fundamentally see this as an opportunity for us to help reduce uncertainty. Given how quickly things are changing, not only with technology, but when we look at the pace of change as a result even of federal legislation and state legislation, right? When everything from, frankly, reproductive health care to voting, right? So what does that then mean at the local level? I think it's also an opportunity for us to make timely or smarter decisions. None of this is going to replace, frankly, the compassion and courage and leadership that is required of elected officials. But what it does is allow us to understand, I think, its greatest value is where do we have blind spots? Right. You can ask it a question, but help me understand, what are we missing as part of even framing the problem? Right. I think that is where we have some real opportunity. I recently asked our staff to conduct a tabletop, for example, very concerned about some of the federal cuts that are coming and our, frankly, lack of sufficient awareness of who's going to be most impacted, because it will be the most vulnerable. When I'm specifically talking about the implementation of One Big Beautiful Bill, which will see cuts to Medicare, Medicaid, CHIP, and SNAP, on top of what we're already dealing with, right, inflation, tariffs, short-sighted labor policies that all are contributing to higher costs. So the tabletop looked at, hey, if we lost half of our federal funding for public health and half of our federal funding for public housing, what would that look like in our community? So brought together 40 folks from across the community, from utilities to mental health to independent school districts. And so now what we've identified are, one, frankly, the assumptions that we were making in terms of who would be able to cover down in those instances. We've also have, I think, a better understanding of the risk, right? And what that helps us do then is we can use these AI tools to help us understand when are we approaching those risks that we identified as part of that, to help us then understand how we can mitigate them and then communicate to the population, to our people, this is how we're going to invest to mitigate those risks. Ultimately, at the end of the day, though, anyone that's typed anything into ChatGPT knows it's about the quality of the question, which is why that courage and that and frankly that character of the leader is going to be so, so important.
4: Well, I want to hear briefly from each of you on this issue, because the push to adopt AI is coming from multiple directions, including tech companies that stand to gain a lot by the adoption of this technology. There's a lot of conversations about AI adoption being inevitable, but there are people who push back on that because they have concerns about privacy, they have concerns about the environmental impact, the disruption of the labor market, and then whether or not AI can really do everything it promises, or that the tech companies promise it can do. So I'd like each of you to briefly share an example of how you're accounting for the risks versus the potential, but not promised rewards. Mm-hmm. And I'll come to you first.
6: Sure. Well, you know, we've got a program in San Antonio. It's called Ready to Work, and it's an upskilling program. And this has started during COVID. We utilized the ARPA money to be able to, frankly, upskill many of the folks that were immediately impacted due to the pandemic, right? And so a real opportunity to upskill those folks, frankly, and increase their income. It's a list of, at the time, it was 70 jobs. We've now necked that down to about 50 or so. But given the pace of change, we really, frankly, need to be honest with ourselves as a city leadership, but also honest with the people that are dedicating their time and energies into upskilling. And given the way in which AI is making some of those career fields, frankly, not the best use of that person's time or our resources, because that job may or may not be what we thought it was even when we started the program. So, but we are still lacking things like plumbers and electricians and trades that are one good paying jobs. And frankly, we are increasingly seeing the difficulty of placing some of those folks because AI is having such an impact on those fields already. So I think being very clear about, hey, these are the ways in which we're going to get the most out of the limited resources that we have. So it's more about, I guess, mitigating, not making poor investments, because it's clear that the ROI on that is not going to be what we initially thought it would be.
4: Governor Johnson?
7: Yes. For us, it's really been able, it's been a journey to build the trust from the people, because there's normally a trust deficit dealing with government unless your early interventions are things that are really close to the hearts of the people. We have huge unemployment and a big population. So one of the areas we started with was sorting out urban hunger in our schools. Before I became governor, I was senator before. Before I became governor, I realized during COVID that one out of four children were missing out of their education because of hunger. And so we use technology really to map out what solutions we can have. Of course, you have to do physical stuff like build kitchens, but you have to map out which are the more vulnerable, you know, communities. All our kids wear, and I don't know why I didn't wear it today, a bright yellow watch that really is a device that will tap in.
4: Well, let's pause here and pick up our conversation after the break. We're here with Nairobi Governor Johnson Sakaja. Also with us, the mayor of San Antonio, Gina Ortiz-Jones, and Carlos Fernando Galan. He's the mayor of Bogota. And we want to hear from you. Where do you see AI being a benefit or an obstacle when it comes to city planning or operations? Email us at 1A@WAMU.org. I'm Jen White from City Lab Summit in Madrid. This is 1A from WAMU and NPR.

I'm Kathy Bradbury. Happy Juneteenth today and happy Father's Day on Sunday. Let's take a look at your Omaha weather. Partly cloudy today with a high near 84 degrees. There's a calm breeze out there too. Mostly clear tonight with a low around 62 degrees. There's a 20% chance of showers in the wee hours. For Saturday, increasing clouds with a high near 83, but Saturday night we'll see storms that could produce heavy rainfall with as much as 1 inch of rain possible overnight. Sunday, showers likely most of the morning, but the chance of thunderstorms increases in the afternoon.

0: In 1979, Chuck Berry played at the first ever celebration of Black Music Month at the White House, and Philadelphia's Deanna Williams was there. She'd helped make it happen. Williams talks about that day and tells stories from her incredible life and trailblazing career in the radio and music industry to kick off our Sense of Place Philadelphia series on the next World Cafe.
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3: This is 1A. I'm Jen White. Don't worry, the Friday News Roundup isn't going anywhere, but today for the Juneteenth holiday, we're revisiting a conversation we had earlier in the year when we were in Madrid, Spain, at the Bloomberg City Lab Summit in partnership with the Aspen Institute. We were joined by three global mayors, founding members of the Mayors AI Forum, established by Bloomberg Philanthropies with Johns Hopkins University. Gina Ortiz-Jones is the mayor of San Antonio, Texas. Johnson Sakaja is the governor of Nairobi. And Carlos Fernando Galan is the mayor of Bogota. Let's get back to the conversation by hearing some messages we got from some of you. We got this message from a member of our text club. I am part of an AI startup, and I am currently writing the ethics standard and risk management policies for our systems. The benefits to daily life are both incremental and potentially huge. Increasing understanding and optimized management of vehicle traffic, public transit, power use and distribution, water, waste management, emergency response. Basically, any public service has the opportunity for benefit, but there is a laundry list of concerns that span from understanding of the technology to data security and privacy, inherent bias to misuse and unintended consequences. My worry is the marketing versus reality with the technology. So let's pick up our conversation there. Governor Sakaja, we were talking about the risks versus the potential rewards as your cities become test cases for how this technology is used. So how are you balancing?
4: Yeah. So, as I was saying, for us, it was to first, get a buy-in of trust from the public. And I was giving the example of how, we've increased school enrollment through a school feeding program that uses technology. The kids have the RFID devices where they tap in every day, which has helped us efficiently, you know, feed 320,000 kids every day since, September 2023 to date. And that as an entry point really opened up almost like a, you know, a good canvas to use. But of course, what we had to do as well was to make sure we have data protection laws and legislation at the national level, at the local level, and to structure AI governance in the city. So you have a data officer and people must, you know, have their questions answered in terms of how you use it. Beyond that, you really can't tell how it'll go, you know, in the future. If anyone tells you where AI will be in 5 years, then they're really lying to you, because we didn't know where it would be 5 years ago. And so it's really having dynamic systems dynamic enough to adapt to the risks as they come, but really to build that trust with the people. When you use technology to change lives daily, and you see from there now we're moving into solid waste management, we're optimizing routes, we're using it for flood, you know, we plan to actually get into the flood control space because we've had challenges in the recent few days with, you know, floods based on rain because of the climate change. And so we're putting very low-cost sensors in our, you know, flood channels and drains, so that we can be able to monitor that and give early warning. And so the more you use it for things that change lives, that people can see, the more you're open about it. And I told you about this young population, they want radical transparency. And so at every step of the way, you must be able to have that information. So it's something we haven't perfected. We're working on building that and just creating the space to co-create with the public. They don't want curated solutions. You don't come and give them an off-the-shelf product, but you allow them to come and create with you, and then you get that trust. So the risks are mitigated, you know, in that way. And, of course, through this AI forum that our cities are now part of, I think we'll be able to do it better.
3: Well, Mayor Galan, I want to hear your thoughts on that same question, risks versus reward. But by pointing to a specific way your city is already using AI. And you introduced the Chitico chatbot in 2022. So this is Bogota's virtual assistant. It's been used by more than 1.5 million people since its creation. It was launched for two reasons. You wanted to enhance citizen engagement and provide 24/7 access to government services. So how did you think about approaching the launch of that chatbot, thinking about the potential rewards for your residents, but also the risks that came along with it?
5: Well, in that case, Chatico doesn't have as much risk, as I understand, because being just an assistant and responding to the citizens' demands, it's easier to control that. I mean, there's no risk of information that can have been handled that relates to a person that has risk of for example, case of privacy or things like that. So in that case, I think that works. But we have another example. We used AI with Bloomberg, with the help of Bloomberg, basically understanding that we had medical records of kids. Bogota also has a challenge in terms of hunger and malnutrition in kids. And we understood that we have the records in which we had the information that could help us predict cases of malnutrition. Mm-hmm. We had the information, but we didn't know how to use that information to have that prediction. So we use AI for that. We've had a good result, like 69% prediction results in success. But that's the challenge, because you're using medical records.
3: Right.
5: You're using medical records of kids. So how to guarantee that you use professionally and responsible those records and they're protected? So that's the challenge. And also because we don't have regulation at the national level that has moved at the same pace as the technology. So we don't have regulation for that. So we had to create in our program standards to guarantee that the way we handle the information would protect the information. So, and I think that, as you were mentioning, showing the results, showing the impact this has had in Bogota, 69% of prediction success in cases of malnutrition, is an important part of building trust so that people understand that technology can help us a lot, even though it has risk that we have to control, we have to oversight.
3: Well, you bring something interesting up, because in the U.S., and you know this, Mayor Jones, the regulatory environment around AI is fractured, I think is a safe way to describe it. Where are you finding the gaps between how you want to apply AI technology and what the guidance the regulatory environment provides for you around what you can and can't do, or should and shouldn't do?
6: Right. Well, and I think part of the challenge as well is, you know, we're not just dealing with what is happening at the federal level. In Texas, we have some laws that, as I mentioned earlier, kind of on reproductive healthcare and on voting, where, frankly, folks want to make sure their data is not shared, right, based on the unique implications because they live in Texas. And so making sure that we are accounting for those and helping those tech companies understand the way in which we, again, want to make full use and get the benefit of these, but understanding there are some unique risks that are in fact geographic that we need to account for. I mean, certainly something that we're also dealing with in our community, well, across the country, but really some, again, unique state laws that make it especially challenging is what's happening with immigration enforcement. Mm-hmm. Again, so you have a lot, all of this relies on how good the data is. And for folks that want to make sure they still have as much agency as possible to ensure that their data is protected, erased, et cetera, is really, I think, the balance that is so important, especially in an instance where they don't even know they're giving it away, right? I think that's the piece here that is so important as we move forward.
3: Well, we got this email from George in New York City who asks, how can cities use AI to optimize energy use and reduce those emissions? And whenever we talk about artificial intelligence, the environmental impact comes up globally. Mm-hmm. Water usage for AI systems is projected to cost up to 6.6 billion cubic meters of water withdrawals by 2027. Between 2023 and 2024, Bogota experienced one of the worst droughts in Colombia's history. But it's a leading tech city with at least 29 data centers. So, Mayor Galan, how are you thinking about and planning around those environmental concerns?
5: Well, we have an advantage for data centers as well, because we have, Bogota is in an altitude of 2,600 meters above sea level. So the weather is like 55 degrees Fahrenheit the entire year. Mm. So the demands for energy to reduce temperature in data centers is much lower than in other areas. Here in Spain, for example, in Madrid, we are 600 meters above sea level. So that's a different story. In the U.S., when you are at sea level, I mean, you have the winter, you have summer. In Bogota, it's the same weather the entire year. So we have an advantage for that. Is that's one of the reasons we are promoting to have more data centers in Bogota. But we understand that that's just one example of the challenges we have with climate change. And we have to deal with how to use AI to predict, for example, droughts in the area, to predict challenges in terms of not only fires as well, for example, that affects us. So we have to work with both areas or both sides of the story, how to use AI to predict challenges in terms of climate change, but also how to use that to provide a better response when we have situations. When we had the drought in Bogota in 2024, we used technology to reduce, for example, consumption of water, to provide information in real time for people so that they would understand the challenges we had and how to change behavior and reduce consumption.
3: But do you receive pushback from residents who say you're asking me to reduce my water consumption, but I see these data centers that are taking up so much water and they feel a tension there?
5: Not yet. We will have. Okay. I'm sure we'll have that. But I think if we use AI to improve overall the way we handle, for example, a source of water, we'll see a support for that. Mm-hmm. Because I understand that, and the city understands that AI will give us a lot of opportunities to improve the way we handle challenges like climate change. So we have to give information, to be transparent about it, to inform, to have people participate and provide ideas for the solutions. But I think we can deal with both things as long as we give information in a timely manner to people.
3: Well, let's go to a message we received from a longtime resident of Nairobi.
7: My name is Dr. Motega and a longtime resident of Nairobi. As you know, climate change is real. And as a result of this changing climate, Nairobi has been faced by heavy rains and flooding during the time that you have been governor, that is since 2022. Sadly, under your leadership, hundreds of Nairobi citizens have drowned and thousands have been displaced from their homes because of floods. What accountability do you have to the citizens of this city and county, and what solutions are you offering?
3: So I'm going to give you a chance to answer, but quick reminder that we're speaking to Nairobi Governor Johnson Sakaja, also Carlos Fernando Galan, the mayor of Bogota, and the mayor of San Antonio, Texas, Gina Ortiz Jones. I'm Jen White. You're listening to 1A. Governor Sakaja, at least 21 counties in Nairobi have been hit by flooding this year, including the city itself. So how do you respond to that message about accountability?
8: 21 counties in Kenya have been hit by flooding, and I really am grateful for that question because it really puts the challenge that we're facing in real terms. Nairobi is a young city compared to the other cities here. It started in the late 1800s. And even from 1901, 1902, because Nairobi is based on three main rivers, Nairobi River, Ngong River, and Mathare River. And that was during colonialism when the city was coming up under the British Empire. And a lot of the communication then was that this is a floodplain. Let's not build it here. It'll not be sustainable. Well, you've not had that high level of rainfall in maybe 10, 15 years until the El Nino and La Nina started, you know, all of those climate episodes. And just recently, we've had the highest rain that we ever had. In 2 years ago, we had a big loss of lives. More than 40 people lost their lives when the rivers burst their banks. And of course, the level of rain was more than before, 160 mm in a day, which would normally be what happens in a month. And so what we started to do and what we're doing is, number one, restoring the riparian areas of our rivers. We have a very ambitious project on the biggest river in Nairobi, Nairobi River, where we are restoring 54 kilometers, actually 27 kilometers, creating, tranxio on both sides, 27, that's 54, that'll be able to hold the capacity for the next 50 years. And so we're not the generation that is saying it always happened and it'll always happen and Nairobi was not supposed to be here, but you're saying, well, what can we do? We have moved people from 10 meters, close to the river, depending on where they are, 30 meters, Just last week, I marked the president's residence, the wall for demolition, the state house, because it's on the riparian. And we're saying everybody needs to move. And so we're being bold about it. Climate change is there with us. We've never had that level of rainfall, but we must adapt. A lot of our drains were built for smaller capacity of water. You know, when you talk about, 450 millimeters, diameter, where you need actually 950 or 1.2 meters. And so we are doing that, of course, with the challenge of the resources, because we don't have the money to do all of that at a go. But we're glad that on the major rivers, we've been able to make a lot of progress. And the recent rains, I thank God that, you know, in as much as we lost lives and one life is too many, if we had not taken action 2 years ago, we'd have lost many, many more lives. So it's a real challenge that we deal with, you know.
3: Yeah, but I'm curious from each of you very briefly, as you're talking to residents who are concerned about the environmental impact, mm-hmm. and who say that leaning into this technology, building more data centers, allowing water usage, allowing increased energy uses, it's actually feeding the cycle of climate change and perhaps speeding up some of the worst weather disasters that we've been seeing in recent years. Mayor Jones, how do you talk to them about the benefits of AI when what they see are the environmental impacts and what they feel are the environmental impacts?
6: So San Antonio, I think, has a little bit of a unique perspective on this. San Antonio's military city, USA. And so we, I think, often are thinking about the national security implications constantly, just given the large military presence we have there. We have the second largest cyber presence outside of Washington, D.C. We host NSA West, 16th Air Force, for example. And so I think folks recognize that when you look at what's happening at the geopolitical level, we need to make these investments to ensure that we can compete economically, but also if things were to happen in other parts of the world, you need this level of technology. So to your point, though, what does that mean for the average citizen? I think we are trying to be thoughtful about the negotiations that we have with these folks as they come into our communities, right? What does cooling look like? Certainly, recycled water is the preferred, right? Certainly not potable water. That then requires, though, that we're investing in the purple pipe infrastructure that would allow for that. I think we're also demonstrating the ways in which we're using AI, though, to minimize the maintenance needed on some of these. But to your point, I mean, what we have seen, as the mayor, actually, we own both of our utilities, so I think that's a different perspective here as well. We're the largest municipally owned energy utility, and we own our water system. So have seen firsthand the way in which climate change is actually shortening the life cycle of some of our pipes, which is the third largest water pipe infrastructure in the country behind New York and LA. So what it does, though, is then drive an additional conversation about density and the importance of making sure that we're being thoughtful so we're not maintaining and creating infrastructure that we might not need if we did a little bit smarter planning, which AI can help us do.
3: We're in Madrid, Spain, at Bloomberg City Lab, discussing the uses of AI while running a city, but also protecting its residents. We're here with Gina Ortiz-Jones, the mayor of San Antonio, Texas, Nairobi Governor Johnson Sakaja, and Carlos Fernando Galan, the mayor of Bogota. And we're hearing from UK emails. The first problem AI should be charged with is to determine how all these data centers can produce their own clean, green energy, cooling systems that do not deplete our potable water or pollute our environment with their operations, including tech waste. We'll be right back.

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3: We have kind of gone well past our budget for the autopsies.
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5: 101.9, this is Nebraska Public Media, Omaha. I'm Kathy Bradbury. It's Father's Day weekend. Did you know that Father's Day was primarily inspired by the success of Mother's Day? A couple of presidents, including Calvin Coolidge and Lyndon B. Johnson, supported making it a holiday, but it wasn't until 1972 that President Richard Nixon officially signed Father's Day into law, making it a permanent U.S. federal holiday.
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8: 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And thanks for being part of the conversation. Now back to our discussion with our Global Mayor Roundtable. If you're just joining us, the Friday News Roundup will return next week. But today, for the Juneteenth holiday, we're revisiting our time in Madrid, Spain, at the Bloomberg City Lab Summit in partnership with the Aspen Institute. For that, we were joined by Gina Ortiz-Jones. She's the mayor of San Antonio, Texas. Also with us, Nairobi Governor Johnson Sakaja and Carlos Fernando Galan, the mayor of Bogota. Let's jump back in. Well, I want to turn now to the labor market. The McKinsey Global Institute suggests AI could add $13 trillion to the global economy by 2030. So that means a significant number of jobs face automation and disruptions that will ripple through local economies and the global economy as well. AI is already causing significant disruptions, with some estimates suggesting that 92 million jobs could be replaced by 2030. That's according to the World Economic Forum. So I want to hear from each of you how you're approaching that issue. And Mayor Jones, San Antonio recently commissioned the Economic Security Advisory Group with local tech CEOs. AI is a big focus of that work. How does it align with the desire to protect jobs and people's economic viability?
9: Yeah. So I commissioned that Economic Security Advisory Group to ensure that our community was focused. And that looks at AI, quantum technology, so communications, sensing, as well as computing, biotechnology, as well as space manufacturing. San Antonio has some unique advantages in each of those areas. And so we are going to be most competitive, though, if we can strengthen the connections among those four, and then certainly recruit those to our community. I commissioned that because we needed a group of folks with deep expertise in this to think about what are the investments we need to make to be competitive in those areas, and how can we ensure that we are also, we have policies that best support that as well. Everything from our economic development deals that we are structuring to ensure that if we wanted to not just bring wholesale companies, but also how can we grow some of those in our own community. And so I'm thankful as we look at economic security more holistically, that's a group that's going to help us do that. I think what's important as part of that as well is we're balancing not just economic security, but also ensuring that the resources that come into our community help us make smart decisions when it comes to what we are all trying to do, which is, you know, plan for the future of our city. So if I may, you know, one of the things that as we're kind of top of mind for us, at least, is the upcoming budget season. Mm-hmm. And so one of the things I've really asked the team to look at is where are we in terms of realizing our digital twin? Our digital twin is, again, what does it look like above ground? What does it look like below ground? But as we are solving some of these challenges, you talked about $13 trillion coming into the economy. We know that $13 trillion is not going to be evenly distributed, right? Which is the real challenge, and certainly in San Antonio, the third most impoverished major city and one of the most economically segregated big cities. And so, yeah, we're actually watching that farm bill closely during the SNAP freeze in November. We lost $50 million in November, just like that. That's how much comes into our community. We were able to raise $1.6 million in about 96 hours, and 10,000 folks got a $150 gift card. But to your point, I mean, we're not going to be able to fill the gaps, the funding gaps that are at the federal level. But how can we do this smartly, and how can we use some of these tools to help our community understand why we're making the investments that we're making? And part of that is, again, what a digital twin can do, and AI tools can do that. So it's not just, hey, how can we help Susie get from point A to point B faster, but how can I plan for a city that not only gets them from point A to point B faster, but, oh, by the way, increases the GDP of this community by 10 or 15% over the next 10 years. That's a different problem to solve. And so I think my real concern, as you've heard here as well, is how do we ensure that people are not getting left behind and we're not exacerbating these inequities that contribute to communities the benefits of AI not being evenly distributed?
10: Well, we're seeing AI disproportionately affecting younger entry-level workers. We got this email from Nathan in Indiana who writes, I'm 21 and I luckily got a job with the Postal Service right before the job market crash. Unfortunately for me, though, it's hard to see a future for myself. I have other aspirations than carrying mail, but going to college right now seems impossible. Student debt sounds like it could destroy me with what degree I want to pursue. So this is from someone writing from the U.S. But Mayor Galan, the median age in Bogota is just around 31 years of age.
11: Yes.
10: And so you have a relatively young population as well. So how are you thinking about disruptions in the labor market and how it affects people's ability to not just be born in Bogota, but live and build a life there?
11: Okay, we have a challenge in Bogota because today, even though we have a mainly young population, the city has had a reduction in birth, amazing reduction. We have, how do you say that, like natality? I don't know how to call that.
10: Your birth rate has
11: dropped to the same as Tokyo, for example, in Bogota. So basically, we have a young population now, mainly because of migration from Venezuela in the last 6 to 7 years. So we have a challenge as well, not only for young people, for people who are looking for a job when they're 50, 55, and they're facing a job market that requires some knowledge in tech and things like this. So we have to work in both sides for young people, with the universities, with the private sector. We have many areas and many, I would say, like commissions in which we work between the city government, the national government, and the local businesses to understand the challenges we have and how we have to act each other to face those challenges. As I was mentioning before, Bogota is a city with many, many universities, so the students are an important part of the population of the city. So with the universities, we're working also to work in terms of changing the programs and including skills that are be required in this new environment in terms of the economy.
10: So you want to build an education pipeline in Bogota, but how do you also ensure that the jobs are there to receive those students when they come out of college?
11: Well, as I was mentioning, Bogota is a city that has an important part of the economy is related to technology, and it's growing. Now we're building a campus for innovation and technology between the city and the Chamber of Commerce of Bogota. And I think that's one of the reasons we're doing that is because we understand we have to expand that already innovation part of the economy. We have to expand it. So we understand that we have to work both in provide the skills for the people that need to guarantee that the ASICs job, and also to create the incentives to have a growth in the economy related to technology and innovation. But also one part of this discussion is how to work with those who are working for the city. Bogota has 150,000 people roughly working for the city government. And that's another part of the discussion, how to handle that, how to include in the process for people who work for the government to acquire skills that will help them work for the city. This is going to be a challenge also for cities.
10: So are there concerns that as you're using more artificial intelligence technology, that some of those city positions will disappear because it's more efficient to use artificial intelligence?
11: It's a risk, I think, but we can work to have a broader scope of the impact these workers have for the city. If they acquire skills related to AI, we can have a higher impact, a bigger impact. So I think if we don't do nothing, if we stayed put with this, we're going to have challenges of losing people that work for the government. But if we work with them and with the universities and everybody, we will be able to guarantee that these people acquire the skills that will provide better services for citizens in cities.
9: I mean, at the end of the day, let me just say, right, like we are focused on serving people. And if we can do that better in a cheaper way and in a more efficient way, then we should do that. At the same, to your point, though, we've got to take care of the workers that are impacted. But continuing to do things the old way just because, it makes us feel good, frankly, doesn't serve the people well. And it's not in an era of again, budget deficits and things moving quickly. How we can best serve our folks is what we're focused on. And part of this is the job that we all have, which is chief communicator, explaining why and how and who's going to be impacted and how we're trying to take care of people. So that's the part of it, to your point, so people aren't scared of this but can embrace it and understand how it's ultimately the best use of their tax dollars.
10: Well, I think there's fear to a degree, but there's also this message we got from Desiree, who says companies and municipalities can use all the AI they want, but there has to be a human who takes responsibility and is held accountable for that usage when things go wrong. As they say, a computer can't be held accountable. So Governor Sakaja, the accountability question, you said there are a lot of young people in Nairobi and they want radical transparency.
12: Yes.
10: So how are you assuring them that their relationship to their government is not going to be only through a computer or technology, but there will be a human being who is accountable at the end of the day?
12: For sure. I think even as I speak to the earlier question, the shift is not jobs disappearing, it's jobs changing, you know. And because it's jobs changing, the same, you know, technology that we're going to deploy will help even those workers do their work better. So it's about creating retraining pathways, skilling the people, and that's what we're doing in Nairobi, making sure our young people have access, you know, to information technology, to some of these skills at a very low level, what we call the ward level. We are building innovation hubs at all those levels to give them the skills, because we must think about the future of work. But it is true, you know, for instance, let me take sanitation workers. AI is not going to take their job away. It's going to help them be more efficient, you know, in mapping their routes, in how they, you know, collect garbage, etc. There's some jobs that will be at risk. Yeah, clerical admin work. A lot of customer service work will be at risk. But you then move that category of staff to, you know, other areas that the skill can work. So we see Nairobi as a builder city. Nairobi is what we call Africa's Silicon Savannah. And so supporting our startups will actually create more jobs, you know, in areas that then will be relevant. But there must be a human face. There must be interaction. There's front-facing work that can never be replaced by AI. And it's really even supporting our schools. Because unless you think of the future of work, you'll be employing people, or rather training people, for future unemployment. And so you must look at what the market needs in 5 years, in 6 years, and change the curriculum at this stage.
10: We're speaking to Nairobi Governor Johnson Sakaja. Also with us, Carlos Fernando Galan, the mayor of Bogota, and San Antonio Mayor Gina Ortiz Jones. I'm Jen White. You're listening to 1A. I want to turn now to a message we got from a conference participant here at the Bloomberg City Lab in Madrid.
13: Hello, my name is Khalil Green. I am a content creator and activist. The question I have today relates to AI and surveillance. When I arrived in Madrid today for the first time in my many visits to Spain, I had to scan my fingerprints and take a biometric photo. And I'm just curious how mayors are thinking about protecting the privacy of citizens and upholding their rights while also integrating AI as a tool for security and surveillance within cities. And what can we as citizens do to ensure that our data and our privacy is not being infringed upon?
10: So briefly, Mayor Jones, your response.
9: Well, I think, this is something, having grown up in the intelligence community, that we're always very, very concerned about. And I think as we are trying to balance, again, the benefits of AI with ensuring somebody can maximize their agency at all points in time is exactly what he's getting at. We in San Antonio are thinking through what are our own AI policies that need to evolve as it relates specifically to this. Who has access to the data? What has been their training on the data? And because as we know, it's actually always the human in the loop, right, that causes some kind of infraction or allows the data potentially to be used in a way in which it was not intended. And I think when we are just frankly based on the research that has been done, we know some of the challenges that AI has with, you know, people of color, people with a certain different kind of skin tone, right? And so making sure that we're thinking about that at the local level, I think, is important in a conversation that's top of mind as we're thinking about equity in a number of ways.
10: Well, we got a lot of skepticism from our audience around how AI is used in city planning. But I want to put this to you as we wrap up. I'm a city council person for a very small Minnesota city, population just over 500. As a city council person, I have gotten a fuller idea of the multiple ways a city can exist and function. But my question is this: how do we fit AI to so many various entities with such differences? Our small city struggles with even basic technology, such as affording to buy laptops and paying to update our website. I see obstacles with the ability of all cities of all different sizes and locations to have equal access to and equal education of how to use AI. How can we get AI to work for everyone, not just those who can afford it? So I'm going to challenge you each to just give your thoughts in a couple of sentences.
11: It's very difficult. Bogota has 10% of the population that doesn't have, they don't have permanent access to internet, for example, 10%. So that's one of the challenges we have with AI, to guarantee that it will not increase the gaps that we have in terms of access to technology and the services that it can provide. So I don't have an answer. We have the challenge and we have to work with it.
10: Governor Sakaja.
12: Technology doesn't have to be expensive. And I'll give you an example. My country possibly is not as rich as the U.S. It's definitely not as rich as the U.S. or I don't know about Colombia. But we have very high penetration of internet just because of, you know, long investment in the infrastructure. And the adaptability to it is because the first technology that many interacted with was M-Pesa, sending money. And so people adapt very quickly to technology. And so a lot of, you know, interventions that require AI are open source. A lot of them need very low-cost sensors. For instance, what we're trying to do with flooding, it doesn't have to be super expensive, but it's just practical. And there's need for a lot of open and crowdsourcing in terms of solutions. Once you do that and you create the triple helix of academia, industry, and government, any government can be able to afford it.
10: And Mayor Jones, in a quick sentence from you.
9: Yeah. Well, I think this is a way in which we can better explain for the state and for our federal partners the way in which we need their help. You know, selfishly, I'm focused on San Antonio, sixth largest city in the country, but I think there is value in understanding some of these tools as public goods that everybody should have access to. If you can help build a road or build a bridge, then building the digital twin, the infrastructure that our communities also need would be worthy investment.
10: Well, that's San Antonio Mayor Gina Ortiz-Jones. Also with us today, Governor Johnson Sakaja of Nairobi, Kenya, and Mayor Carlos Fernando Galan of Bogota, Colombia. Thanks to you all. Today's producers were Maya Garg and Arfi Getty. This program comes to you from WAMU, part of American University in Washington, distributed by NPR. I'm Jen White from Madrid, Spain. Thanks for listening, and we'll talk again soon.
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14: There's probably a lot left that you need to do this afternoon, and your time to do it is limited, but we can help. 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

0: Coming up on 1 p.m., thanks for spending your day with Nebraska Public Media Omaha. I'm Kathy Bradbury. Here and Now is coming up next, and Genevieve Randall will take you through the afternoon.
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0: Scorpions strike fear in the hearts of many. Can you learn to love them? I'm Flora Lichtman, and this is Science Friday. It's a scorpion palooza, from ancient giant ones the size of a Labrador to modern scorpion mating rituals.
1: They're facing each other, and they'll put their squish their little scorpion mouths together, and they'll like kiss each other with their mouth parts.
0: Isn't that sweet? Plus, the FDA approved a new sunscreen ingredient for the first time in over two decades. We'll explain why it's making waves in the world of sunblock science, and why music has the power to transform

0: great day to be celebrating Juneteenth today with highs around 84. Looks like we'll cool down tonight to about 62 degrees this evening. Tomorrow looks pretty similar to today with highs nearing 85. 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
6: The NBA Finals and the World Cup games have us wondering, why do sports announcers talk like that? I'm Flora Lichtman, and this is Science Friday. A linguist breaks down the sentence structure, elocution, and pitch of sports announcer talk.
7: Once they get to that goal, not only do they go to a higher pitch, but they slow down that very fast articulation rate, and they'll often elongate the vowels. And it's in!
6: And inside the teeny tiny world of microbial warfare.
8: You can have a weapon like a, you know, like a sword. You can keep on poking your neighbor. You can have these sort of teeny weeny bombs you sort of unload into the environment and then kill whoever is out there.
6: And then we'll meet, I'm not joking, zombie sea cucumbers.
9: They kind of straddle that line between what is alive and what is dead.
6: That's after this.
10: Live from NPR News in Washington, I'm Janine Herbst. Israel and the militant group Hezbollah in Lebanon announced a ceasefire today, but the fighting hasn't stopped. Lebanon says at least 47 people, including children, were killed in Israeli strikes today. Israel says four soldiers died as troops pushed further into southern Lebanon. This after Iran postponed today's planned talks on the U.S.-Iranian ceasefire deal. Several Republican lawmakers have blasted that deal, and Dahlia Scheinlin, a political advisor based in Tel Aviv, says it's

0: President Trump and Iranian leadership have now signed a memorandum of understanding that will put a halt to the Iran war for now. We will go through the MOU point by point to better understand what it changes, not only for the region, not only regarding Iran's nuclear ambitions, not only for the global energy market, but more fundamentally what the MOU changes about the influence and power of the United States.
1: The region obviously has a great deal of worries about Iran, but they also have seen that the U.S. has been both reckless and unwise and has brought great calamity on the region, created a lot of, cost and danger to the region, and also at the same time has no plans for solving it.
0: I'm Meghna Chakrabarty. Today on Point, a new understanding of Iran and the United States. Stay with us.
2: Live from NPR News in Washington, I'm Janine Herbst. The U.S. says Israel and Hezbollah, the Iranian-backed militant group, have agreed to a ceasefire. The continued fighting in Lebanon led to the postponement of talks on a ceasefire deal between the U.S. and Iran scheduled for today in Switzerland. NPR's Carrie Kahn has more from Tel Aviv.
3: The announcement comes as clashes between Israel and the militants escalated overnight with intensified Israeli bombardments, killing at least 47 people and injuring 97, according to Lebanese health officials. Four Israeli soldiers were killed by Hezbollah. Israel says it will not withdraw troops from southern Lebanon, where it occupies a great swath of the country. The mayor of Nabatea told NPR immediately following the 4 p.m. start of the ceasefire, multiple Israeli airstrikes hit targets in the area lasting at least 20 minutes, including one in the heart of his Lebanese city. Carrie Kahn, NPR News, Tel Aviv.
2: The Obama Presidential Center opened this week in Chicago, and as NPR's Tamara Keith reports, it presents an America where the past 10 years never happened.
4: President Trump isn't a presence in the Obama Presidential Museum, though many of the milestones on the timeline of Obama's two terms displayed

0: make it his G7 press conference this week, where he said Obama's name 8 times. Tamara Keith, NPR News, Chicago.
1: The Department of Homeland Security is canceling its plan to put an Immigration and Customs Enforcement detention facility in a Georgia town. It's one of several warehouses around the country where similar conversion plans are reportedly being scrapped. Molly Samuel from member station WABE in Atlanta has more.
2: There had been outcry over the warehouse plans, which took shape under former DHS Secretary Kristi Noem. Officials in the City of Social Circle worried about water and sewer capacity and how close the warehouse was to an elementary school. Last month, the Georgia town sued the federal government. Senator Raphael Warnock reacted to the cancellation in a news conference.
3: These things that were happening in the quiet of night, we shined the light on it. We elevated it. The people raised their voices. And they got their victory.
2: City officials said Congressman Mike Collins confirmed the cancellation. DHS says the agency is moving to use existing detention space. For NPR News, I'm Molly Samuel in Atlanta.
1: Wall Street is closed today in observance of the Juneteenth holiday. You're listening to NPR News. More young adults are living with their parents, about 25 million in 2025. That's according to Realtor.com. NPR's Stephen Bazaha reports that's near the all-time high set during the early days of the pandemic.
4: This is not a case of just get a job so you can move out. 70% of these adults under 35 are employed. Hannah Jones is a senior economist with Realtor.com and says this is really about housing costs. Young adults did move out around 2022 when mortgage rates were low.
5: Since 2022, as housing costs have remained, you know, extremely high, mortgage rates increased, home prices remained quite high, a lot of, you know, that window of opportunity closed for a lot of young adults. And so that means that they're staying at home for longer.
4: Realtor.com reports the median home listing price is up 34% since before the pandemic. Since 2000, about twice as many adults in their early 30s are living with their parents. Stephen Bazaha, NPR News.
1: One of the host nations for the FIFA World Cup Soccer is the first country to reach the knockout stage. And if you lose in that stage, you're out of the World Cup. Mexico downed South Korea 1-0 yesterday, sending fans out into the streets to celebrate, honking car horns, chanting, and waving Mexican flags. Meanwhile, the United States playing Australia right now in Seattle. And if the U.S. wins, it too will go to the knockout stage. I'm Janine Herbst, and you're listening to NPR News from Washington.
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7: Friday afternoon here on Nebraska Public Media, a little after 3 o'clock to be precise. Grant Winterer, thanks for joining me for On Point. We'll get you back there in just a moment. Just want to keep an eye on the weather for you. We got a chance of thunderstorms tonight. We'll have lows around 50 degrees or so, and the odds of T-storms are only going to increase as the weekend goes on. 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
8: This is On Point. I'm Meghna Chakrabarty. It's called a Memorandum of Understanding. Not a peace deal between the U.S. and Iran, but an attempt to establish terms under which both nations can proceed to negotiating how to finalize an actual peace deal. And though the 60-day clock to finalization is already ticking, the process has been already delayed, which shows just how little agreement there may be even over the basic memorandum of understanding. Now, I know that is a lot of confusing diplomatic speak, isn't it? Well, it is in keeping with the unrelenting confusion that has defined the U.S. and Israel's war with Iran. Take, for example, President Trump's avowed position earlier this month. He was absolutely certain that Americans' economic struggles were nowhere on his mind when pursuing an endgame with Iran.
9: Not even a little bit. The only thing that matters when I'm talking about Iran, they can't have a nuclear weapon. I don't think about Americans' financial situation. I don't think about anybody. I think about one thing. We cannot let

0: Iran have a nuclear weapon. That's all. That's the only thing that motivates them.
1: Well, that not even a little bit has now turned into a central reason for Trump's support of the MOU. Here's what he said at the G7 summit this week.
2: I didn't want to see economic catastrophe. If you kept this going, that could have happened. But all I know is every time we talked about the possibility of peace, the stock market shot up like a rocket ship. It never went down. They didn't like it, the people. You know, the stock market is more brilliant than anybody there is, including the people on this stage, other than me, of course.
1: Well, the confusion continues. Vice President J.D. Vance was supposed to be in Switzerland today to begin the first round of technical talks between the U.S. and Iran. Vance's trip has been delayed. The White House announced yesterday that logistics had not been, quote, simple or predictable. Why? Well, the Trump administration had told Iran that Israel agreed not to further escalate attacks in Lebanon. However, last night, at least 18 people were killed by heavy Israeli artillery strikes in southern Lebanon. Israel's military said Hezbollah has repeatedly violated ceasefire agreements, and the IDF says it will continue to strike in southern Lebanon. So what specifically is in the memorandum of understanding, and does it even matter if clearly there does not seem to be a shared understanding on the ground even right now? And what has changed strategically both on the ground and then politically between the United States, Iran, and Israel? Well, we will begin today with Vali Nasser, professor of international affairs and Middle East studies at the Johns Hopkins University School of Advanced International Studies. He's also author of the book Iran's Grand Strategy, A Political History. Professor Nasser, welcome back to On Point.
3: Good to be with you. Thank you.
1: Well, I just want to start with the immediate happenings of last night and today. Now, in the MOU, it clearly states at the top of the MOU that this is an understanding between the United States of America and the Islamic Republic of Iran. For as long as Israel is not a named party in the MOU, does it mean that it will be very, very challenging, if not impossible, to actually begin negotiations over a final peace deal?
3: Without a doubt, because the United States went to this war with Israel. They were partners. They were hand in glove together strategically. And Israel is also engaged in a war in Lebanon. Yet the United States wanted to finish this war with Iran, and Iran made it conditional that although it's not talking to Israel and Israel is not party to the U.S.-Iran talks, that there has to also be a ceasefire in Lebanon. So in a way, Israel is being put in a position to have to observe the terms of a deal to which it was not a party. And also, it does not view it to be in its interest, because Israel has not been reconciled at this moment in time that the United States, with or without Israel, should actually arrive at a peace with Iran. It would have preferred the U.S. to continue fighting Iran at any cost, and that Israel wanted to continue fighting Hezbollah at any cost. So this outcome is not welcome by Israel, and I think it's also particularly problematic for Prime Minister Netanyahu politically at home, because he's coming under fire for these terms.
1: Indeed. Okay, so I want to bring another voice into the conversation. He's Nicholas Burns. He's the former U.S. ambassador to China. He served in that position from 2021 to 2025. He was also the lead U.S. negotiator on Iran's nuclear program during the administration of George W. Bush. He's also been a U.S. ambassador to NATO, and he's currently a professor of the practice of diplomacy and international relations at Harvard's Kennedy School of Government. Ambassador Burns, welcome to the show.
4: Thank you very much.
1: Okay, well, I actually would like for both of you, mostly for On Point listeners, to actually read point number one in the MOU, because I think it gets to the challenge that we're seeing right now on the ground. And that point is the United States of America and the Islamic Republic of Iran and their allies in the current war are signing this MOU to declare the immediate and permanent termination of military operations on all fronts. And here comes the key part, including in Lebanon, and to undertake from now on not to initiate any war or any military operation against each other. And it goes on, and ensuring the territorial integrity and sovereignty of Lebanon. The final deal will confirm the permanent termination of the war on all fronts, including in Lebanon, and other provisions of this paragraph. The word Lebanon appears three times in the first part of part one of the MOU. Ambassador Burns, why would the United States, why would President Trump actually agreed to sign this if there's already ample evidence that the White House doesn't have that much influence in curbing the decision-making of Prime Minister Netanyahu or the Israeli military?
4: Well, it is a very weak agreement, and there are seeds of the destruction of this deal, landmines, if you will, sea mines in it. But here's why I think the president went ahead, President Trump. We were at a stalemate. Mm-hmm. The war had not worked out the way that President Trump and Prime Minister Netanyahu had anticipated, as Valley correctly said. And what does this do for the United States? The ceasefire stops bombing by all sides. It prevents further loss of life on all sides. We lost 13 soldiers. The Israelis lost lives. The Iranians lost thousands of lives. And it opens the Strait of Hormuz. That ends the most significant global energy crisis in half a century. That will, at some point, lower the cost of gas for Americans, fertilizer, ammonium. The Strait of Hormuz is so important for the global economy. That's what we get from this. Nothing here. That's something positive for the United States. The problem is, as you've correctly identified, Magna, this Lebanon is the possible seat of destruction of this agreement. They couldn't even convene the talks today in Switzerland because Hezbollah actually fired on Israel. Four Israeli soldiers dead, mm-hmm. tank soldiers. Mm-hmm. And then Israel responded. It even begins.
1: Ambassador Burns, hang on here for just a second because your line is kind of dropping in and out. But you had said that Hezbollah had fired on an Israeli position, four Israeli soldiers died, and then Israel retaliated. And I think at least last I saw that 18, if not more,
4: yes.
1: People in Lebanon, in southern Lebanon, died as a result of those retaliatory attacks. Your point is well taken, but it also means that we do not have a cessation of of attacks. We don't have a cessation of military operations. We haven't achieved that, even though you said earlier that's what this MOU brings.
4: You know, I think the Iranians are going to try to keep this agreement together for a certain period of time, because what do they want? They want to have the free flow of Iranian oil and therefore the revenues from that, because their economy is on the skids. And so I think it will keep the Iranians in these negotiations for that part of it. But Lebanon and Israel, that's a quite different matter. And unless that fighting can be curbed, that's going to slow down this 60-day period of negotiations. This is basically, Magna, a ceasefire. And yet everything gets put into 60 days, which is far too short a time to resolve the nuclear issue and the terms of the future relationship between the U.S. and Iran.
1: Okay. Well, Vali Nasr, I'm going to come back to you in just a second, but let's listen to what Vice President J.D. Vance had to say specifically about Israeli military actions just this week. He was in a press conference yesterday.
5: You've seen people within Bibi's cabinet who have come out and attacked the deal, and in some ways very personally attacked the President of the United States. And I guess my message to them would be twofold. Number one, Donald J. Trump is the only head of state in the entire world who is sympathetic to the nation of Israel at this moment in time. And he happens to be the head of state of the world superpower. If I was in the cabinet of the Israeli government, I might not be attacking the only powerful ally that I have anywhere left in the entire world.
1: Professor Nasr, your thoughts?
3: Well, I think these are quite strong words. If Iran is listening to this, I think they would see even advantage in escalating tensions between U.S. and Israel. I don't know whether the collapse of the ceasefire between Hezbollah and Israel overnight was a result of what is usually the case initially in ceasefires, that it might take some time to assert discipline on the battlefield, or that the Iranians may have even encouraged Hezbollah to test Israel and the U.S. But the outcome, in the sense that the United States is feeling more and more pressure to deal with Israel's unhappiness, is not a bad thing. We're seeing a kind of strategic fissure very publicly between Israel and the United States that is very new and is a benefit to Iran. And secondly, I would say that the United States will find that one way to manage this is that it has to make concessions to both sides. It has to give Israel certain things that it would want out of a final deal. And it also has to

0: give Iran certain things in order to keep it in the negotiations. For instance, right now, the question is how quickly would the blockade go? How quickly would Iran get on the market? Whether there are other concessions that the United States might make in order to keep this going. One important outcome of the way this was signed is that it was originally Vice President Vance who was supposed to go to Geneva and sign this memorandum, but it's the signature of the President of the United States that is on it, and he owns it.
1: Yeah.
0: And it is really up to him to keep it going, and he's going to find it difficult.
1: Well, and he signed it over dinner at Versailles Palace in France. So when we come back, Professor Nasser and Ambassador Burns, I want to go through more of what's actually in the MOU and then continuously return to this question of, and so what now? We'll be back. This is On Point.

0: Roughly 10 minutes or so from 3:30 here on Nebraska Public Media. I'm Grant Winterer. Thanks for joining me for On Point. I'll be with you for All Things Considered next hour as well. That'll start at 4 o'clock, where Donald Moore's brother, Kerry Dean Moore, was the last person to be executed in the state. Donald got parole for his involvement in his brother's murders, but years later, he could be facing prison time again.
1: Didn't they kill Kerry with fentanyl? I was like, oh my goodness. And they're having problems with me doing gummies?
0: We'll sit down with Moore next hour here on Nebraska Public Media. Join us for that. Chance of thunderstorms across the state tonight. We could see an increased chance as the weekend goes on. Lows in the 50s for the metro. Highs in the 70s, though. Stick around.

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1: You're back with On Point. I'm Meghna Chakrabarty, and today we are taking a deep look at the memorandum of understanding between the U.S. and Iran. We're trying to understand what's happening right now strategically on the ground, and what would it take to meet the deadline, that 60-day deadline that the MOU has for a final peace process, or a peace process to be finalized between the U.S. and Iran. And there's really, obviously, the biggest picture question here is, what does this mean now, specifically for the United States and its influence and power around the world? I'm joined today by Ambassador Nicholas Burns and Professor Vali Nasser. Let's listen to a little bit more of what Vice President J.D. Vance said yesterday. And after the MOU was announced, the Vice President says he believes the United States' actions against Iran have been a military success.
2: Their nuclear program has been completely destroyed. Their capacity for enrichment, the facilities at which they were using to develop enrichment and develop a potential nuclear weapon, those facilities are still destroyed. Their conventional military is still destroyed. Their capacity to threaten their neighbors is still largely gone. And now we see whether they are willing to comply with the next step of the president's peace plan.
1: Okay. And so what is

0: And the MOU is the enforcement mechanism to get that compliance, as Vice President Vance said. Well, there isn't actually anything specifically written in the MOU, but here's what President Trump said he believes the compliance mechanism actually is.
1: It's a memorandum of understanding, and if I don't like it, we'll go back to shooting at them, dropping bombs on their head. If I don't like it, if they don't behave, we'll go right back to dropping bombs right smack in the middle of their head.
0: Okay, so Ambassador Burns and Professor Nasser, as you both know, there have been numerous hot takes all over media and the internet about, you know, sort of who quote unquote is the winner in just the outline of this MOU. I'd actually like to hear both of your analysis on this. Ambassador Burns, let me start with you. A lot of people are saying that the memorandum of understanding essentially is total capitulation by the United States to Iranian demands. Your thoughts?
2: I think it's an extremely weak agreement. It gives Iran far too much that it doesn't deserve, and it asks too little of Iran. Here's the specific problem, Meghna, mm-hmm. if you're a negotiator.
0: Yeah.
2: We've given up a lot of our leverage before the talks already begin. We removed the U.S. naval blockade from the Strait of Hormuz so the Iranians can export oil. We remove U.S. forces near Iran in 30 days, and Iran gets a free export of oil, the removal of sanctions. Iran gets a $300 billion fund, potentially. And here's the problem. The United States, and I'm reading from the text,
0: yeah.
2: The United States terminates all types of sanctions against Iran, United Nations Security Council, International Atomic Energy Agency, as part of the final deal. So part of this is conditional. If the talks don't proceed well, the United States could fail to do all this, but then where are we left? And when President Trump, you played it, he answered the question yesterday, we'll go back to bombing. But President Trump has shown he has no kind of strength and patience to conduct the kind of sustained military force that might make a difference. In fact, I think this whole war is a sense that Iran was tougher, more patient. They could withstand the pain more than we could. And I think the Iranians have read that and anticipated that for these negotiations. So I think we're in an extremely weak position for the next 60 days.
0: Professor Nasser, let me follow up on that, because to Ambassador Burns' point, again, Section 4 of the MOU, as he said that the United States of America will begin the removal of its naval blockade and any disturbances or impediments against the Islamic Republic of Iran, and will fully end the naval blockade within 30 days. Will fully end. Whereas for Iran's choking off of the Strait of Hormuz, Section 5 says, upon signing the MOU, the Islamic Republic of Iran will make arrangements using its best efforts for the safe passage of commercial vessels with no charge. And then here's a real important little phrase, for 60 days only from the Persian Gulf to the Sea of Oman and vice versa. I mean, this MOU, as Ambassador Burns is saying, isn't even requiring Iran to say, we're going to hold Hormuz open, period. It's just for that 60-day period, Professor Nasser.
3: Well, to your last two points, first of all, Iran has not conceded in this MOU that it is giving up its claim of control and sovereignty over the Strait of Hormuz, and only that it's going to allow it to open, and that for the 60 days duration of the negotiations, it will not exercise sovereignty in the ways that it has asserted in the past month or so. Secondly, I think the calculation is that the U.S. is lifting its naval blockade much more quickly, because actually it might not be sustainable at the cost and what it takes from the U.S. Navy to keep it in a prolonged way, which goes back again to some of the ill-conceived decisions the president took very hastily, expecting the Iranians to capitulate. But to building on what Nick said, I would say if you read the entirety of this memorandum, it looks like the United States is far more eager for this war to end than Iran is.
0: Mm-hmm.
3: And it was willing to basically continue to give concessions to Iran to actually end the war. Money, as Nick mentioned, ceasefire in Lebanon, promises of further concessions if there is a final deal. And so when the president says, well, if I don't like their handling of the agreement, I'm just going to go back to war, that's a hollow statement. Because very clearly, if he goes back to war, his worst nightmare, which obviously drove his decision-making, namely that he might be Herbert Hoover, may very well happen. So the Iranians don't believe he's going to go to war, because his eagerness to end the war suggests that that he was really, really worried about where this was going economically. And as Nick says, I think the U.S. has really damaged its strategic understanding. I mean, the thing in international affairs is that if you use force, if you threaten to use force, then you have to come through with it in a meaningful way. Otherwise, after that, the emperor has no clothes. Mm-hmm. And it takes a lot for the United States, not with Iran, but with China, with the rest of the region, to restore the credibility that it has lost in this war and particularly in this agreement.
0: Global credibility. Okay, we're going to come back to that in a second. Ambassador Burns, leaning on your experience as a negotiator, you had talked about Section 7 of the MOU, which outlines the U.S. actions regarding sanctions. And you were right to point out that it says that the U.S. would agree to terminate all types of sanctions against the Islamic Republic of Iran and all unilateral U.S. sanctions, primary and secondary, in an agreed upon schedule as part of the final deal. So they've already made that commitment. Now, again, just keep us educated here with the facts. How does that differ from, for example, the JCPOA? Because if memory serves, previous agreements said that the U.S. would perhaps end sanctions in relation to Iran's nuclear program. Correct me if I'm wrong, Ambassador.
2: No, you're right. And, these sanctions have been put upon Iran over the last 20 years. Many of them are United States Nations Security Council sanctions that Russia and China agreed to. And they're Chapter 7 of the UN Charter. That means every single country in the world needs to sanction Iran. So that's leverage. And in negotiations, you want leverage on your side. I think, anybody listening to this who's negotiated anything mm-hmm. in their life knows you need leverage. You need to be able to have strength on your side. We have unilaterally given up most of our strength, and you and I have just read through part of it, and there's more that leaves us in a very weak and vulnerable position as Vice President Vance and the other negotiators go into this. And that is, it's a form of diplomatic malpractice. The Iranians, on the other hand, have a lot of leverage here. Now, they have not been asked, Meghna, to do anything in this agreement to restrain Hezbollah, creature of Iran, mm-hmm. Hamas, the Houthi rebels who can shut down the Red Sea traffic, and they've done that before. And so, I would have been obviously more supportive. I want the United States to succeed here, obviously, if we had actually imposed some restrictions on the Iranians, but the agreement doesn't do it. And I think Vali has really hit upon the fundamental point here. It looks like our president was far too eager to get any type of deal, and therefore agreed to a deal that is very much one-sided in favor of Iran. Mm. That's a shame.
0: Yeah. Okay, so maybe I imagine that the White House might argue, well, all the provisions that you just named, Ambassador, regarding requests or demands made to Iran would be done so in the course of negotiating the final peace deal, that this was just an MOU to get those talks started. However, I also hear both of you saying the U.S. has given up all of its leverage, including, as Professor Nasser said, well, Iran just would call the president's bluff in terms of, you're going to bomb us again? Go ahead. So I wonder, if you were on the negotiating team right now, Ambassador Burns, and this was the MOU in front of you, your tool to begin negotiations, where would you start? How would you get started?
2: I would advise Vice President Vance, and if I were in the position, I would tell the Iranians on the first day, we have 60 days. And all of the benefits fundamentally to Iran flow out of their performance over the next 60 days, i.e., if you don't get to the end of the agreement in the way that we expect you to, we're not going to come through on sanctions relief. We're going to continue to impose the sanctions. We're not going to come through with a $300 billion fund of Arab money to reconstruct Iran. We're going to keep our naval and air forces in the region, i.e. leverage. And that's the only thing that will motivate that kind of attitude. The Iranians actually to come forward in 60 days. And I think, Megan, the 60 days is a fantasy. In the George W. Bush administration, we actually never got to the negotiating table over 4 years. We ended up sanctioning them. They refused to negotiate. In the Obama administration, it took over 2 years. So 60 days, simply not enough time. The Iranians will run out the clock in those 60 days, thinking that the United States will not go back to war and the use of force, as President Trump threatened yesterday, and that they'll emerge the winner. So I think you've got to establish on the very first day of the negotiations that all of these benefits to Iran, they're actually provisional, and they're provisional dependent upon Iranian good behavior. That's the only way forward, but we've already given away most of it.
0: Okay, so Professor Nasser, let's listen to what Vice President Vance said about who he sees on the other side of the negotiating table. I mean, here's how he described Iranian leadership again just yesterday.
4: What we've seen over the last couple of months is that the pragmatists within the Iranian system, the people who really do want to transform their relationship with the Middle East and with the world, those people are winning the argument. The United States wants those people to win the argument.
0: Is that who you see in Iranian leadership, Professor Nasser, pragmatist?
3: Well, being pragmatist does not mean that they're going to be easy to deal with. In other words, they're going to be pragmatically difficult to fulfill Iran's interests. So, you know, we should not get lost in our own words. You're dealing with a leadership, which unlike what Vice President Vance or Secretary Rubio have said, I think are fairly have a consensus about how to deal with the United States. They had a strategy about how to wage the war, and now they have a strategy about how to wage diplomacy. And they're very pragmatic about it. It's very clear that they pragmatically got out of the United States a memorandum of understanding, and then they're going to approach these diplomatic talks also very pragmatically. So, you know what, pragmatism does not mean that they're soft or they're liberal or they're, all of a sudden pro-Western. But I also would add to Nick's point, it's written in the memorandum that actually the 60 days could be extended by mutual consent. Mm-hmm. So the pressure would be, again, on a president who doesn't want to go to war and has basically sold this as a deal that he can live with and wants to build on, the pressure would be on him to say, yes, we're having enough progress and we're going to extend it another 60 days or another 30 days, and then we end up in 90 days, 120 days. And even if Iran doesn't get everything it wants, it gets still to sell the oil that right now the waivers that are supposed to come off immediately will be in effect so long as the negotiations are going on.
0: Okay. I want to just stick with who in Iranian leadership we really should be thinking about or concentrating on right now, because I presume, and again, maybe I'm wrong, I can't read the vice president's mind, but when he talks about pragmatists, again, not to get lost in a specific use of that word, but his meaning, maybe he's talking about Iranian President Pezeshkian. I don't know. But because it doesn't seem to me that Iran's current supreme leader, right, the son of the previous Ayatollah, is also, as you said, Professor Nasser, pragmatic insofar as he is seeing no reason to change Iranian strategy, or even, harkening back to what the vice president says, relationships with the Middle East and within the world. I don't see the current supreme leader of Iran thinking, well, yes, we should end our support of Hezbollah in order to become a bigger part of the global community. We should stop our support of Hamas or the Houthis. None of the things that have defined the Iranian revolutionary spirit amongst Iranian leadership seems to have gone away.
3: Well, I would say their support for Hezbollah has nothing to do with revolutionary ideology at this point.
0: Okay.
3: It is an instrument of power. They can wield it against Israel. They have in the past, and they are using it again. The Houthis to them is an instrument of power. The Houthis threat over Bab al-Mandab and closure of Red Sea trade is an instrument of power. So Iran sees in this proxy's ability to project power beyond what a country under massive sanctions and in the situation that it is capable to do so. I think we're dealing with a very tough, dug-in regime that is a hostile adversary to the United States, but it's also very calculating. And it's not working off of ideology alone. Its ideology sets it against the United States. But this decision-making is based on calculation to maximize benefits to them. And so they are playing a game of chess with the United States. And in that sense, they are following a strategy. And I think we ought to remain focused on that and not get lost in the fact that they are clerics or they're driven by religion and ideology, because then we miscalculate, as has been shown in this war, that you are dealing with a tough adversary that knows how to play this game.
0: Mm. Well, we are talking today about what specifically in the memorandum of understanding between the U.S. and Iran. And as you're hearing, our experts, Vali Nasser and Ambassador Nick Burns, are also talking us through what might happen next, given the provisions that are in the MOU. So we'll have a lot more to talk about when we come back. This is On Point.

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3: In just a little bit. I want to remind you that next hour you can join me for All Things Considered, where Donald Moore's brother, Kerry Dean Moore, was the last person to be executed in Nebraska. Donald got parole for his involvement in his brother's murders, but years later he could be facing prison time again.
4: Didn't they kill Kerry with fentanyl? I was like, oh my goodness. And they're having problems with me doing gummies?
3: We'll sit down for a conversation with Donald Moore in a few minutes here on Nebraska Public Media. Quick look at the forecast. It looks like we're going to have storms pretty much throughout the weekend. 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Highs will be in the 70s, however, lows in the 50s. 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
6: You're back with On Point. I'm Meghna Chakrabarty. And just a quick note before we turn to today's conversation. In the very near future, we're going to be talking about baseball. And specifically, do you have a ritual that you do before your favorite baseball team takes the field? Anything from a pair of socks you refuse to wash? If so, kind of gross, but I get it. A song that you won't play or a phrase that you repeat when your favorite player is at bat. We're going to dive into the world of baseball superstitions next week. So we want to hear from you. Send us a message about your most favored superstitions or your most cursed jinxed or lucky or even unlucky baseball stories. And you can do that through the On Point Vox Pop app. It's On Point Vox with an X, Vox Pop. That's the way to send us a really high quality message. You can also call us at 617-353-0683. Well, back to today's conversation. We're essentially talking about what now for Iran, the United States, and Israel following the signing of a memorandum of understanding between the U.S. and Iran. Professor Vali Nasser joins us, and so does Ambassador Nicholas Burns. Let's listen to the president again just for a little bit. He was at the G7 summit this week, and he was asked specifically about Iran's ballistic missile program. And when the war began, the president had said at one time that eliminating Iran's ability to fire ballistic missiles was one of the goals of the war. Well, this week at the G7, he said something else.
7: I'm saying that if other countries have them, it's a little bit unfair for them not to have some. A ballistic missile is not the same thing as what we're talking about when we talk nuclear. But if Saudi Arabia and Qatar and they all have some, I would say, in relative proportion, I think it's okay. That's what I mean.
6: Ambassador Burns, the president is careful there to say, we're not talking about nuclear, but ballistic missiles, okay. How do you think about that?
8: I think there's a lack of strategic coherence. At the beginning of the war, February 28th and 29th, the president said, we want regime change. We want an end to their ballistic missile force. We want an end to their Shahed drones. We achieved none of that. And so I think it's really kind of justification that we've had to give in, that we've had to trim back completely on the war aims, which leads to the question, was this war even worth it? I think not. And I think, Meghna, we were talking about what's next. The United States needs to broaden a coalition of countries and lead it, basically to put a lot of pressure on Iran. We need the Arab Gulf states with us. We need Israel with us, and that relationship right now is as strained as I've ever seen it. We need to close, kind of form up ranks with Israel. We particularly need the Europeans. Why? The NATO allies. Because they're willing to come in with a maritime force. naval vessels to both demine the Strait of Hormuz and escort ships for the next 60, 90, 120 days, because ships are going to be, this is going to be difficult.
6: They are. They've communicated that willingness.
8: They've communicated that willingness, but, okay. But what happened, what also happened yesterday, Secretary of Defense Pete Hegseth went to the NATO headquarters and he lectured the Europeans on the fact that they hadn't joined us in the war and said they'd been shameful. So we're not doing the things we need to do to keep our friends and allies with us, to gang up on the Iranians politically, diplomatically, put pressure on them on the issues that we've been talking about, the issues of the MOU in this 60 or 120-day negotiations ahead. It's all about leverage. We need a bigger coalition, but the Trump administration keeps insulting mm-hmm. our closest allies.
6: Yeah. Professor Nasser, I'd love to hear you on this, because this gets back to the really one of the bigger long-term questions is, how has not just the war with Iran, but even these next steps with the MOU and the already troubled quote-unquote 60-day peace process, how has that fundamentally changed, the power of American influence, forever going forward?
9: I think some very fundamental things have changed in the Middle East, which will be difficult to undo. I mean, the United States' alliance with the Arab countries in the Gulf region was around defending them against the potential Iranian attack. This was kind of like the idea of a mini NATO, if you want to sort of use it as a parallel, the idea of GCC, that there's a coalition of Gulf countries backed by U.S. bases, U.S. military, and the promise that we will come to their defense. Although I have to say, even when Iran attacked Saudi oil facilities in 2020, when President Trump was in office, the U.S. did not come to Saudi Arabia's defense. But this time around, the United States started a war with Israel, which was not a war of defending the Arab countries. It was an offensive war to change the regime in Iran and break it. And so that already changed the terms under which the United States had bases in the region and the terms for war and peace in the region. And that's why actually the Gulf countries, even before the war started, were not supportive of starting a war that was not in their defense. And then once the war started, the United States proved itself to be incapable of defending them against massive Iranian missile and drone attacks on their infrastructure, on U.S. bases, on oil facilities. And so they have now are seeing a very difficult situation in which they are seeing a much more aggressive Iran that has crossed lines that had not been crossed before. But the United States that has come up short in defending them against those, and also started a war that was not their war. In other words, it brought war to their region, caused tremendous amount of economic damage to the Gulf countries, and was not able to defend them. So once the emotions subside about Iran's very aggressive behavior against them, they're going to recalculate their security. And I don't think the trust in America's ability and willingness to defend them is going to be there. So they have to come up with different models. And we're already seeing that there's a breakup of rank among the Gulf countries in terms of how do they want to go about that. And that's going to be there for some time. And it also will become an issue as to, you know, what role China or Russia may play in the region. It opens a whole Pandora's box once the old order is gone and we don't know what replaces it.
6: Right. I'm glad you said old order, because Ambassador Burns, I was just going to ask you, this seems like we're seeing the dawn of a new order in terms of global influence and power. Ambassador Burns, are you there? We're going to try and get him back. So, Professor Nasser, I'll just turn the same question to you, since you said old order. Do you think that really this is sort of almost a point of no return, and that there will be a new, or already is a new ordering of power and influence in terms of sort of the biggest global powers in the world?
9: Well, definitely it is in the Middle East, and I think it will permeate from the Middle East outwards. Not only did the United States come short in this war, but it's also really telegraphed very clearly that it doesn't want a bigger war. And it's willing to give Iran anything it wants in order to finish this war, and then even try to get a bigger deal that the United States can wash its hands of the mess that it has created. And if you're sitting in China and you're sitting in Russia and you look at this picture, you would say the 10 feet tall image of America that President Trump tried to project is not there, and that the U.S.'s ability to achieve its strategic aims are not as compelling as they were before the Iran war. I mean, that's the danger of what President Trump did. Once you test America's power, then it better come through, because otherwise, the calculations change. And we already saw this very well reflected in the president's visit to China.
6: Mm-hmm.
9: At least the imagery was that it came up less than what President Trump had hoped for.
6: Yeah. It's so interesting that you bring up China, because we actually a couple of weeks ago did a show that was sort of a view of the China summit from the perspective of Chinese leadership. And our guest on that show, Yongyong Chung, she said specifically, I asked her this question. I said, well, you know, were the visuals around the United States and China being equal partners, were they compelling? And she said clearly, it's more than just visuals. It's the reality right now. And I think we're seeing an potentially analogous truth emerging, as you said, in the Middle East. But Professor Nasser, I want to go back to, we've been going kind of almost point by point through the MOU. Points 8 and 9 specifically have to do with Iran's nuclear program. And I'd love your thoughts on this, because point 8 begins with the Islamic Republic of Iran reaffirms that it shall not procure or develop nuclear weapons. Then there's more detail there, which we can go into. And then section 9 says, pending the final deal, the U.S. and Iran agree to maintain the status quo. The Islamic Republic of Iran will maintain the current status quo of its nuclear program, and the U.S. will not impose any new sanctions or deploy additional forces in the region. What is this actually saying, Professor Nasser?
9: I think the point about not wanting nuclear weapons is pretty easy for Iran, because they've always have said it, and the previous supreme leader had a fatwa against nuclear weapons. So they can always say, We never wanted nuclear weapons. We're reaffirming it. But the issue is that in the past 20 years, between 2003 and let's say 2025, Iran had maintained it doesn't want a bomb, and the United States and the rest of the international community did not believe it. So why would the United States now believe that Iran does not want nuclear weapons? That will only be assured in the details of a nuclear deal that has to yet be negotiated.
6: Right.
9: This is just very sort of a fluffy argument that allows President Trump to say, I got something big out of Iran, that they're saying they're not going to get a bomb, but they've always said they don't want a bomb in the past 20 years, and previously we didn't believe them. I mean, the second part is basically a nuclear/sanction ceasefire. You know, the ceasefire in the Gulf is extended, let's say, to nuclear talks. Iran won't touch anything, which actually it cannot anyways, because everything was damaged during the bombings. It will not do anything if the United States doesn't do anything on its side, which is with sanctions, and that they maintain where they are until they go through negotiations. So it doesn't say anything new about the nuclear file, other than the fact that things have to be decided by larger negotiation in 60 days.
6: Yeah, you know, it brings to mind George Orwell's magnificent essay, Politics in the English Language, when he said that political speech often is fashioned so that it takes on the solidity of pure wind. Okay, we have Ambassador Burns back here. Ambassador Burns, let's continue to talk for a second or two about the provisions of the MOU of the nuclear program, because, you know, I'm seeing here it says the U.S. and Iran have agreed to resolve the disposition of stockpiled enriched material pursuant to a mechanism which will be mutually agreed upon in accordance with the schedule, the 60-day schedule in Section 7 of the MOU. I guess really what I want to know is, do you think there's any hope that as negotiations hopefully begin and then proceed, that the U.S. and Iran could get to anywhere near what the JCPOA was back in 2018?
10: Well, I think it's going to be extremely difficult. What President Obama had going for him, and what President George W. Bush did when I was the negotiator, is that we had Russia and China and Britain, France, and Germany all on our side of the table, making the same demands with us and pushing the Iranians with us. We had world public opinion with us. We had the Arab states with us. So I think that what President Trump and Vice President Vance should do now, and I hope they will, broaden their coalition. If we just try to make this U.S. and Iran, we're giving up a lot of the potential leverage we've had. Now, I don't think that given the war in Ukraine and given the vast deterioration of our relationship with Russia, that Putin's going to join us on our side of the table. But frankly, knowing the Chinese well, they want the Strait open. They want energy from the Gulf. I don't think the Chinese want Iran to have a nuclear weapon or a weak deal that might give them a path towards eventually a nuclear weapon. And so I do think there's some diplomatic options here for the United States. And, you know, I worry, Meghna, about the advantage we're giving to China.
11: Mm-hmm.
10: Chinese, I must say, the Communist Party leadership of China is quite hypocritical. But what they're saying now publicly, our leader, Xi Jinping, is the responsible guy in the world. He hasn't gone around invading other countries. And they point to our invasion, our takedown of the Venezuelan government back in early January, the fact that we went to war with Iran over the last 3 months, the fact that we're now threatening Cuba, the Wild West tariffs we were imposing, and the Chinese, very cynically, are saying, we are the responsible country for global order. Look at that government in Washington. And that's a painful thing to see. And so I do hope that these significant setbacks that the Trump administration is facing will kind of get them to reassess their strategy and try to form a wider global coalition to isolate the Iranians. This is a very, very destructive regime in Tehran, a lot of American blood in its hands, and we should not want to see the government in Tehran succeed here.
6: Hmm. Well, Professor Nasser, we've just got about a minute to go left in this conversation today. Over the next, let's say, days and weeks, what are you going to particularly be looking for as an indication that, you know, that some kind of peace negotiation process can actually get underway?
9: Well, I mean, first of all, they have to meet. Yeah. And then we have to look at whether both sides will decide to at least generate enough momentum in order to be able to implement this agreement, and then to be able to even justify extending the 60-day time horizon going forward. I would find that Iranian ultimate concessions in the deal pretty difficult for the administration, partly because, as Nick said, they have got so much so easily out of this memorandum of understanding that they probably will see why not, you know, squeeze for more and get a much, much larger deal out of President Trump. But secondly, because they also have their suspicions as well, that if they gave up a lot of their program, then they actually have no leverage to protect them against a return of sanctions, partly because they don't trust President Trump. They mm-hmm. see him as the president who left the deal, who bombed them in the middle of negotiations, that he may agree to anything on paper, but it remains to be seen whether he will implement it. So they're going to run a very hard bargain.
6: Yeah, well, that's how they see President Trump, because that is what he did, right? So, Professor Vali Nasser at Johns Hopkins University School of Advanced International Studies and author of Iran's Grand Strategy, a Political History. Professor Nasser, thank you so much for joining us. And Ambassador Nick Burns, former U.S. ambassador to China and to NATO. He led the U.S. negotiation program on Iran's nuclear program in the administration of President George W. Bush. He's currently at Harvard University. Ambassador Burns, thank you so very much.
10: Thank you, Meghna.
6: I'm Meghna Chakrabarty. This is On Point.

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3: That wraps up On Point on this Friday, June 19th. I'm Grant Winterer. Join me for All Things Considered in just a few seconds, where it's Juneteenth, the day that marks the arrival of Union troops in Texas at the end of the Civil War. But it took some Confederate states over 2 years to accept the law. We'll have more on how news of freedom spread across the South. That'll be after the news here on Nebraska Public Media. And of course, news closer to home, $8 million is going toward affordable vet care for Omaha pet owners. Douglas County is cracking down on mini bikes and more. Stick around, details ahead. Chance of thunderstorms across the metro tonight. Those chances will only increase as the weekend goes on, but we should be looking at lows in the 50s into Monday and highs in the 70s. 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Don't go anywhere.
4: Israel and Hezbollah agree to renew their ceasefire in Lebanon after that conflict delays peace talks aimed at a permanent end to the U.S. war with Iran. It is Friday, June 19th, and this is All Things Considered from NPR News. I'm Mary Louise Kelly. Ahead this hour, we mark this Juneteenth holiday with a look at the history of the Emancipation Proclamation.
5: Most enslaved people have to wait for Union troops to get to them to sort of liberate them.
4: Also, Becky Sullivan will get you up to speed on today's U.S.-Australia World Cup match. And speaking of the World Cup, Scotland fans have hit Boston with a vengeance.
6: People call it an invasion, but I think they've actually come here to wrap their arms around us and lift us up to celebrate with them.
4: Yeah, Boston bars ran out of beer for the first match. How the Tartan Army drank Boston dry. First, the news.
0: Live from NPR News in Washington, I'm Libby Casey. Secretary of State Marco Rubio says another round of talks between Israel and Lebanon will be held next week in Washington, D.C. This will be the fifth round of direct political talks between the two sides and will take place at the State Department. NPR's Jackie Northam reports.
7: Secretary Rubio held a phone call with Lebanese President Joseph Ayoun, during which he reiterated the need to disarm the Iranian-backed militant group Hezbollah and reestablish control over all Lebanese territory. That's according to a State Department readout of the conversation. Hezbollah has in the past rejected any peace deal between Israel and the government of Lebanon. Rubio also stressed that bilateral negotiations between Lebanon and Israel represent the only feasible path to ending recurrent cycles of violence. Meanwhile, Israel and Hezbollah have agreed to a ceasefire after intense fighting threatened to derail fragile peace talks between the U.S. and Iran. Jackie Northam, NPR News.
0: The Russian military says its air defenses destroyed several dozen Ukrainian drones on approach to Moscow today. The intercepts come a day after Ukraine launched a massive wave of drone attacks on the Russian capital. NPR's Charles Maines has more.
8: Ukrainian drones' primary target Thursday appeared to be Moscow's main oil refinery, with several striking storage tanks causing explosions. The one reported fatality, an 8-year-old girl, came when a drone struck an apartment high-rise nearby. Russian President Vladimir Putin has yet to comment directly on the attacks, yet his spokesman Dmitry Peskov praised the performance of the city's air defenses, saying they'd been robust, despite complaints from city residents of no official warning as the drones approached. Peskov also urged the public to ignore the dramatic pictures of plumes of smoke over Moscow shared widely online, saying people should instead search for images of the damage inflicted by Russian missiles on Ukraine. Charles Maines, NPR News, Moscow.
0: The $400 million luxury plane given to the U.S. by Qatar last year was unveiled today as the newest Air Force One. President Trump's

0: Walk symbolizes the 2.5 years it took for news of the Emancipation Proclamation of 1863 to reach enslaved people in Texas. The march also honors the legacy of Opal Lee, who helped lead the movement to make Juneteenth a federal holiday. She's now 99 years old. Evanston's parade was marshaled by her granddaughter, Dion Sims.
1: We were both there on June 17, 2021, when President Biden signed the Juneteenth Independence Day Act into law.
0: Opal Lee was awarded the Presidential Medal of Freedom by President Biden in 2024. This is NPR News.
2: Good afternoon. It's 4:04 Central. I'm Grant Winterer with Nebraska Public Media News. The Douglas County Sheriff's Office is taking new steps to keep illegal mini bikes off Nebraska roads by citing parents whose kids are riding them on the streets. Douglas County Sheriff Aaron Hansen reminded parents in a video that they are responsible for their children's actions.
3: It's not only illegal for youth to drive these or anybody to drive these on the roadways, it's actually against state law. It's a crime for parents to permit or to allow their kids to drive these on public roadways.
2: High-powered electric motorcycles are illegal on main roads, side roads, neighborhood streets, and sidewalks. There's unpaid but impactful labor going on within the Sarpy County's attorney's office, unless you count treats as pay. Noelle Ananen reports on TRIO, a golden lab who comforts young crime victims when they testify in court.
4: What is your favorite part about being a court dog, TRIO? TRIO is all business when he's at the courthouse. His job is very important, to calm and soothe crime victims so they can testify in court. His main clients are children. Jean Brazda, chief of staff in Sarpy County's attorney office and TRIO's handler, says he helps them through anxiety and stress as they relive trauma in court.
5: They will even put their hand on TRIO and feel his breathing and be like, okay, that reminds me to breathe.
4: Brazda is an advocate to get facility dogs like TRIO in every courtroom in Nebraska. Reporting in Papillion, I'm Noelle Ananen, Nebraska Public Media News.
2: An $8 million project at the Nebraska Humane Society looks to bring more affordable veterinary care in the Omaha Metro. The nonprofit this week announced plans to transform its spay and neuter center into a low-cost pet wellness center. Nebraska Humane Society President Pam Weiss said the facility looks to help keep pets with good owners.
6: Better for the people and the mental health of those folks. It's better for the pet, and it's also better for the shelter, because then we will get in animals who truly have nowhere else to go, who are lost or abandoned or have no one advocating for them.
2: The Pet Wellness Center's estimated completion date is mid-2027. Chance of thunderstorms just about everywhere tonight, lows in the 50s, and those odds of storms are only going up as the weekend progresses. Could be flooding in eastern Nebraska. Lows in the 50s statewide Saturday and Sunday, and in the 70s for the highs. It is 4:06 Central. 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
7: This is All Things Considered from NPR News. I'm Mary Louise Kelly. Today was supposed to be a lot of things. The Vice President, J.D. Vance, was supposed to be in Lucerne, Switzerland. He was supposed to be there to kick off a 60-day negotiation period between the U.S. and Iran, 60 days with the goal of bringing a final end to the U.S. war with Iran. Those things did not happen. What did happen? More fighting between Israel and Hezbollah in Lebanon. That fighting led to the negotiations in Switzerland being postponed. And while things seem to have quieted for now, Israel has promised to attack again if they feel provoked. Well, just a few hours into the ceasefire, we wanted to check on Lebanon to see if this delicate agreement is actually holding. So we have reached Mohammed El-Shama, a Beirut-based reporter for The Washington Post. Mohammed, welcome.
8: Hi there.
7: Hi. So let's start with a quick status check. This ceasefire in Lebanon was supposed to start at around 4 p.m. your time. I know it's now late into the night there. Is it quiet? Like, what can you see and hear?
8: So Beirut's pretty much really quiet. There's no sound of drones overhead. And the rest of the country is also pretty quiet, although there is like an air of caution prevailing, mm-hmm. more like a wait and see. And then.
7: But that is in stark contrast, it sounds like, to earlier today. I mean, the sequence of events, as I understand them today, is that Israel was striking Hezbollah targets across southern and eastern Lebanon, striking them hard. And then as the day unfolded, they agreed to a renewed ceasefire. Why?
8: So what happened was overnight,
9: and as of
8: Israel,
9: tomorrow,
8: attacked a group of Israeli soldiers, killing

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1: Glad to have you here this afternoon on Nebraska Public Media. I'm Grant Winterer. Donald Moore was 14 when he was involved in a murder with Carrie Dean Moore, who was the last person to be executed in Nebraska. Donald's been on parole since, but as Jessica Wade reports, his recent reliance on cannabis gummies could put that parole in jeopardy.
2: Donald Moore spends much of his day in the front room of his Fremont home. He sits in an old leather chair, watches television, and fixes up guitars to sell.
3: Well, I sit in this chair here, and I've sat here probably for a couple of years.
2: In 2020, the 61-year-old suffered a stroke that impacted his mental capacity. Amid a growing list of medications, he opted for what he calls a more holistic approach. For more than a year, he's popped over to his local convenience store to purchase legalized cannabis gummies, known as THCA.
3: It kind of relaxes my system. That's it. That's why I can go down there in 2 minutes and get you a bag of it.
2: THCA is a naturally occurring compound found in cannabis plants. It's legal under state and federal regulations, but not for Moore. Since Moore is a parolee in the state of Nebraska, a positive drug test for marijuana could land him back in prison. Moore was put behind bars for his involvement in the shooting death of an Omaha cab driver in 1979. His 21-year-old brother, Carrie Dean Moore, pulled the trigger. Donald was 14 years old at the time.
3: He used me to murder on the first poor guy. And I don't remember the offense. I do remember apologizing to the victim's son. And I said, if I could undo anything, I definitely would. And I'm very remorseful.
2: Days after the first killing, his brother would go on to rob and kill another cab driver. For his involvement, Donald was convicted of second-degree murder and sentenced to life with eligibility for parole after 10 years.
3: I did accept the Lord as my personal savior at age 14. Even though I forgot him, he didn't forgive me. He didn't forget. That's all I got left. That's it. Together a whole list of memories, but they're really weak.
2: Carrie Dean Moore was sentenced to death and would spend 38 years in prison before his execution by lethal injection in 2018. In the hours before his death, Carrie wrote a final statement that was read aloud following his execution. Much of it was addressed to his brother.
4: As his older brother, whom he looked up to, I should had led him in the right way to go instead of bringing him down, way down. And because of that, I am terribly sorry. In parentheses, please forgive me, Don, somehow.
2: Carrie was executed with a combination of four drugs, including fentanyl, a powerful opioid. Donald said he finds irony in that.
3: Didn't they kill Carrie with fentanyl? I was like, oh my goodness. And they're having problems with me doing gummies?
2: Many CBD and THC products will show up on a urine test as positive for marijuana, said Justin Kalamkarian with Lincoln and Omaha-based Liberty Law Group.
5: If you're not supposed to have THC in your system, you should think seriously about whether it's worth the risk to go buy one of these alleged legal substances from a store in Nebraska.
2: Donald said he took THCA for about 18 months before a urine analysis alerted the parole board of his use. A parole hearing held in May ended with a compromise. Donald would stay out of prison and work with his probation officer to find a solution to his cannabis use.
3: I have a right every year to physically be in front of the parole board, and I would love to meet him.
2: But at his own request, Donald again had a preliminary hearing held Thursday. He's scheduled to appear before the Nebraska Board of Parole on July 7th. Reporting from Omaha, I'm Jessica Wade, Nebraska Public Media News.

0: We'll have more All Things Considered coming up in just a little bit. We're about 10 minutes from 5 Central. And in the 5 o'clock hour, peace talks between the U.S. and Iran scheduled to take place today were postponed due to continued Israeli attacks in Lebanon.
1: For the U.S., it's about the economy. For Israel, it's about security. In both cases, Iran is flexing and testing the limits of what it considers to be its win.
0: We'll give you the latest. That'll be after the news here on Nebraska Public Media. We'll also bring you headlines closer to home. A pay raise for UNL employees, according to the Board of Regents. An $8 million shot to help Omaha pet owners with vet cares coming to the city. And more. Stick around. We'll have all the details. 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

0: 3% pay raise to staff at the University of Nebraska-Lincoln. The board's approval follows a year when university employees didn't receive their typical cost of living increases. Then-Chancellor Rodney Bennett said system-wide fiscal challenges prevented the university from doing so. That same year, the university faced a decrease in appropriations from the unicameral, underwent federal grant changes, and eliminated four academic departments. In an announcement today, Interim Chancellor Catherine Ankerson said the raises are an investment in academic excellence. An $8 million project at the Nebraska Humane Society looks to bring more affordable veterinary care to the Omaha Metro. Jessica Wade has more on the new facility.
1: The nonprofit this week announced plans to transform its spay and neuter center into a low-cost pet wellness center. Nebraska Humane Society President Pam Weiss said the facility looks to help keep pets with good owners.
2: Better for the people and the mental health of those folks. It's better for the pet, and it's also better for the shelter, because then we will get in animals who truly have nowhere else to go, who are lost or abandoned or have no one advocating for them.
1: The Pet Wellness Center's estimated completion date is in mid-2027. The new addition includes a nearly 3,000 square foot pet wellness minor medical area and a community resource space. Reporting from Omaha, I'm Jessica Wade, Nebraska Public Media News.
0: The Douglas County Sheriff's Office is taking new steps to keep illegal mini bikes off Nebraska roads by citing parents whose kids are riding them on city streets. Douglas County Sheriff Aaron Hansen reminded parents in a video that they're responsible for their children's actions.
3: It's not only illegal for youth to drive these or anybody to drive these on the roadways, it's actually against state law. It's a crime for parents to permit or to allow their kids to drive these on public roadways.
0: High-powered electric motorcycles are illegal on main roads, side roads, neighborhood streets, and sidewalks. Thunderstorms are looking extremely likely into tonight across the state, and even more likely as the weekend continues. Parts of eastern Nebraska might be looking at a flood watch by Saturday night. Statewide lows will be in the 50s, and we'll see highs in the mid to upper 70s to Monday. It's Nebraska Public Media.
4: This is All Things Considered from NPR News. I'm Mary Louise Kelly. Talks between the U.S. and Iran, talks that were scheduled to take place in Switzerland today, have been postponed. That is because of continued Israeli attacks in Lebanon. Those attacks killed at least 47 people today. They injured close to 100. That is according to Lebanese health officials. A senior U.S. official who spoke on condition of anonymity told NPR Israel and Hezbollah have agreed to a ceasefire, but the fighting appears to continue. Meanwhile, journalists, including NPR's very own Rob Schmitz, continue to wait for peace talks to begin in the Swiss city of Lucerne. Hey there, Rob.
5: Hey, Mary Louise.
4: Hey, so I guess there are worse places to have to cool your heels and wait for negotiations, but talk me through this day. It was supposed to see leaders, including J.D. Vance, start negotiating the terms of this peace agreement between President Trump and Iran. That didn't happen. Where do things stand?
5: So the first article of Trump's peace plan with Iran promises to ensure Lebanon's territorial integrity, but that is very difficult to accomplish for a couple of reasons. First, Israel's military continues to occupy a swath of southern Lebanon. And secondly, Israel continued to bombard that region with military strikes earlier today, the same day J.D. Vance and his Iranian counterparts were supposed to be here in Lucerne to finalize this tentative deal to end the war. And as you mentioned, Lebanon's health ministry says Israel's military killed at least 47 people, including at least a dozen women and children in airstrikes overnight. For its part, Israel says four of its soldiers were killed in fighting. You know, we've had reports of a ceasefire between the two, but Israel is still occupying southern Lebanon, something Prime Minister Benjamin Netanyahu says it will continue to do. And all of this seems to be getting in the way of this peace plan that the U.S. and Iran were supposed to sign here in Lucerne today. And that's why neither J.D. Vance nor the Iranian delegation has showed up here.
4: So I want to understand the link here. I mean, is the sense that if Israel and Hezbollah would actually commit to a ceasefire and it could hold on Lebanon, that we would see the U.S. and Iran go ahead and meet and discuss the U.S.-Iran ceasefire deal?
5: Well, from people I'm talking to, yes. I think these peace talks, whenever they happen, will be predicated on a halt of Israeli military action in Lebanon, as well as from Iran and the U.S. These are the players here. And if one of these countries continues to attack any of the others, then we're not likely going to see much progress. I spoke to Laura Blumenfeld, a senior fellow at Johns Hopkins University School of Advanced

0: about being a court dog trio. Trio is all business when he's at the courthouse. His job is very important, to calm and soothe crime victims so they can testify in court. His main clients are children. Gene Brazda, chief of staff in Sarpy County's attorney office and Trio's handler, says he helps them through anxiety and stress as they relive trauma in court.
1: They will even put their hand on Trio and feel his breathing and be like, okay, that reminds me to breathe.
0: Brazda is an advocate to get facility dogs like Trio in every courtroom in Nebraska. Reporting in Papillion, I'm Noelle Annan, Nebraska Public Media News.
2: An $8 million project at the Nebraska Humane Society looks to bring more affordable veterinary care in the Omaha Metro. The nonprofit this week announced plans to transform its spay and neuter center into a low-cost pet wellness center. Nebraska Humane Society President Pam Weiss said the facility looks to help keep pets with good owners.
3: Better for the people and the mental health of those folks. It's better for the pet, and it's also better for the shelter, because then we will get in animals who truly have nowhere else to go, who are lost or abandoned or have no one advocating for them.
2: The Pet Wellness Center's estimated completion date is mid-2027. Chance of thunderstorms just about everywhere tonight, lows in the 50s, and those odds of storms are only going up as the weekend progresses. Could be flooding in eastern Nebraska. Lows in the 50s statewide Saturday and Sunday, and in the 70s for the highs. It is 6:06 Central. 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
4: This is All Things Considered from NPR News. I'm Mary Louise Kelly. Today was supposed to be a lot of things. The Vice President, J.D. Vance, was supposed to be in Lucerne, Switzerland. He was supposed to be there to kick off a 60-day negotiation period between the U.S. and Iran, 60 days with the goal of bringing a final end to the U.S. war with Iran. Those things did not happen. What did happen? More fighting between Israel and Hezbollah in Lebanon. That fighting led to the negotiations in Switzerland being postponed. And while things seem to have quieted for now, Israel has promised to attack again if they feel provoked. Well, just a few hours into the ceasefire, we wanted to check on Lebanon to see if this delicate agreement is actually holding. So we have reached Mohammed Al-Shama, a Beirut-based reporter for The Washington Post. Mohammed, welcome.
5: Hi there.
4: Hi. So let's start with a quick status check. This ceasefire in Lebanon was supposed to start at around 4 p.m. your time. I know it's now late into the night there. Is it quiet? Like, what can you see and hear?
5: So Beirut's pretty much really quiet. There's no sound of drones overhead. And the rest of the country is also pretty quiet, although there is like an air of caution prevailing, mm-hmm. more like a wait and see.
4: But that is in stark contrast, it sounds like, to earlier today. I mean, the sequence of events, as I understand them today, is that Israel was striking Hezbollah targets across southern and eastern Lebanon, striking them hard. And then as the day unfolded, they agreed to a renewed ceasefire. Why?
5: So overnight, Hezbollah, the Iran-backed militant group, attacked Israeli troops in Lebanon and killed four Israeli soldiers. Mm-hmm. And Israel responded with like a massive bombardment in South Lebanon and East Lebanon that led to more than 40 deaths. And then it really felt like, you know, the ceasefire would collapse and we'd be back into war. But miraculously, a ceasefire negotiated by the U.S., and we're told it was negotiated by the U.S., Iran, and Qatar, sort of took place, and that kind of calmed things down. But it really felt like things would get out of control. But in the meantime, that I'm told that that sort of led the Iranians to postpone the talks in Switzerland today.
4: Yeah. I mean, so you're giving us a few new pieces of information there. One, that Qatar was involved in helping broker this Lebanon ceasefire, that the U.S. was involved, and Iran. I guess bigger picture, how closely linked are this renewed ceasefire in Lebanon and the ceasefire, the U.S.-Iran ceasefire that's just been renewed that they're hoping to build on to try to end the Iran war?
5: So the U.S. really wants the Lebanon ceasefire to work, mainly because a lot of there's a lot that hinges on it, specifically the talks with Iran, which, you know, if that goes south, then we'd be back into, you know, a blockade of the Strait of Hormuz and all that, and all the work that went into place to reach the big MOU that would be squandered. So they really want this to work, and this is kind of different from like the last ceasefire that Lebanon and Israel agreed to. They didn't really have buy-in from Iran,

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1: We know that what we eat has the power to extend the length and quality of our lives. 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

0: Almost 6:30 Central here on Nebraska Public Media. I'm Grant Winterer. Thanks for joining me. We've got more All Things Considered coming up in just a few moments, where Donald Moore's brother, Kerry Dean Moore, was the last person to be executed in Nebraska. Donald got parole for his involvement in his brother's murders, but years later, he could be facing prison time again.
1: Didn't they kill Kerry with fentanyl? I was like, oh my goodness. And they're having problems with needle and gummies?
0: We'll sit down for a conversation with Moore. That's in about 15 minutes here on Nebraska Public Media. You're not going to want to miss it. Chance of thunderstorms everywhere tonight. A good evening to sit around and listen to the radio, especially in the western third. Those odds are going up over the weekend. Eastern Nebraska might be in a flood watch by the end of Saturday. And we'll have lows in the 50s. Highs will be in the 70s, though, through Monday. 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
2: Live from NPR News in Washington, I'm Louise Schiavone. Talks between the U.S. and Iran on a preliminary agreement to extend a ceasefire and allow ships to transit the Strait of Hormuz were to have resumed in Switzerland today. Iran chose not to participate amid fighting between Israel and Hezbollah. Vice President J.D. Vance did not travel to Switzerland either. NPR's Danielle Kurtzleben has more on Vance's movements.
3: Well, he confirmed at yesterday's White House press briefing that he's leading the negotiation team. But there aren't a lot of details yet on that, though. He had been supposed to go to Switzerland today for that ceremonial signing, but Trump signed the deal a couple days ago. So now the White House says negotiation plans aren't finalized and Vance and his team will leave at the first opportunity.
2: Shipping movement is now reported through the Strait of Hormuz, with Lloyd's List intelligence reporting that for the first time in more than 100 days, major ship owners whose vessels had been stuck there since February are transiting the strait. The newest Air Force One plane, a gift to President Trump from the Qatari government, has been delivered. NPR's Ava Berger has details.
4: President Donald Trump addressed service members in front of the jet painted red, white, and blue. He praised the early delivery of the luxury Boeing 747.
5: This plane was transformed into a flying White House at a level of luxury that nobody's ever seen before. Probably even almost outside of an airplane. Nobody's ever seen anything like this.
4: The Qatari government gifted the plane to Trump last year. Industry groups originally said the plane could be worth about $400 million. It was one of the biggest foreign gifts ever received by the U.S. government. Because of that, it raised legal and ethical questions at the time. The plane will now undertake commissioning flights as a, quote, final exam before the president officially uses it. Ava Berger, NPR News.
2: Markets were closed for Juneteenth today. This is NPR. The Department of Homeland Security is abandoning a plan to use a Georgia warehouse as an ICE detention center, one of the largest such proposed sites in the nation. Grant Blankenship of Georgia Public Broadcasting has more.
6: The warehouse in the city of Social Circle was slated to detain as many as 10,000 people, tripling the city's population. The city said its water and sewer infrastructure couldn't support that. Now, the Georgia District's Republican congressman tells the city the plan for their warehouse is dead. Democratic Senator Raphael Warnock also worked with the city to oppose the plan and credits popular resistance for the outcome.
7: It's clear to me now that this White House and this administration viewed Social Circle's concerns as nothing more than a thorn in their side.
6: Warnock says he's yet to confirm reports that DHS is selling almost all the ICE warehouses. For NPR News, I'm Grant Blankenship.
2: Authorities in Indonesia say they have foiled an attempt to illegally trade 21 protected green sea turtles from the island of Bali. A 67-year-old man was arrested. The turtles were rescued. Indonesia has protected turtle species for more than 35 years and has outlawed their trade. The International Union for Conservation of Nature says poaching of turtle eggs by local communities and organized crime is a key driver of a global crisis that has pushed six of the world's seven sea turtle species into threatened categories. This is NPR.
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0: We've got more All Things Considered just moments away. I'm Grant Winterer. Thanks for hanging out with me on this Juneteenth. Opal Lee is known as the grandmother of the holiday. NPR's Mary Louise Kelly talked with her in 2024 about her activism and her hopes for the future. We'll have that conversation coming up in a few minutes here. We'll also be breaking down the U.S.-Australia World Cup match, so stick around. It's going to be rainy tonight and through the weekend. This is Nebraska Public Media.
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12: From NPR News, this is All Things Considered. I'm Mary Louise Kelly. Most American workers can blow the whistle to an independent agency if they face sexual harassment or discrimination on the job. But people who work for the federal courts are different. They don't have those same rights. A group of law students is asking the Supreme Court to weigh in on this. NPR Supreme Court correspondent Carrie Johnson met a few of them.
13: Law schools often push students to work for the federal courts in prestigious jobs as interns or clerks. But those students can get a harsh surprise when they learn judges exercise near total control over their hours, holidays, and work culture. There's no clear way to complain or sue outside that system.
14: You may not know as a student entering a clerkship that you're going to forego certain workplace protections that you otherwise would never have to even consider foregoing because they just seem that fundamental.
13: That's Sophia Bettini. She just graduated from Emory Law School in Atlanta. Many of her friends and colleagues expect to work in the court someday. So the plight of clerks, probation officers, and public defenders who work for the judicial branch caught her attention.
14: They have nowhere to turn, no independent enforcer, no neutral decision maker, and there exists a very real threat that speaking up will cost them everything.
13: Bettini and her fellow law students recently petitioned the U.S. Supreme Court to take up the case of a former federal public defender who says she faced sexual harassment on the job. The students volunteer with the Supreme Court Advocacy Program at Emory. Professor Paul Koster says it's the only student-led Supreme Court litigation program in the country.
15: These students are getting credits for this. They're not getting graded on this. They're doing the work because they want to do the work.
13: And he says it's a lot of work. 10 law students spent weeks digging into the facts and the law. At the center of the case is the unique system the courts use to police themselves and whether it gives workers due process and equal protection under the law. Student Andrew Taramekin says the judiciary is a special place.
16: Yes, it's a huge employer, but in many ways it's a small community.
13: Taramekin will enter his third and final year of law school in the fall. He spent hours researching a fundamental civil rights law known as Title VII for that Supreme Court petition.
16: Title VII goes back to the Civil Rights Act of 1964, and it prohibits certain unlawful workplace conduct that includes what we generally understand as workplace harassment, workplace discrimination.
13: By 1995, lawmakers had passed a new law to extend those protections to workers in Congress. And Taramekin says by his read, Congress intended federal court employees to get protections too. But lawmakers wanted to give the judiciary wide berth to execute on them. Every federal circuit court has since developed its own HR program for workers to resolve disputes. But in all of them, judges tend to oversee complaints against people they know and might work with every day. The Emory law students say that's not the kind of neutral, independent decision-making that's promised in the civil rights law. Again, Sophia Bettini.
14: Autonomy for the institution cannot come at the cost of basic workplace rights and safety for people within it.
13: Karen Strickland, the former public defender who says she faced harassment at work, says the problems with the system will only be fixed if the legal community is willing to stand up against a serious injustice. A spokesman for the Administrative Office of the Courts in Washington declined comment on the case, but that office has been defending the judiciary's internal system as robust. They say changes are coming to make it easier to report wrongdoing. The Supreme Court has asked the Justice Department for a response to the student's petition, and it's due next month. Carrie Johnson, NPR News, Washington.
12: Today marks a major milestone for Chicago's South Side as the Obama Presidential Center officially opens to the public. Some supporters view the center as a welcome investment in a historically underserved community, while some community members worry it could accelerate gentrification and force longtime residents out of the neighborhood. From member station WBEZ, Araceli Gomez Aldana is at the public opening. She joins us now. Hey, Araceli.
17: Hey, how's it going?
12: Pretty well. Tell us where you are, exactly what you see, how the community is reacting to the public opening.
17: You know, it's a beautiful day in Chicago. It is busy. There's a lot of energy. Hundreds of people are here. I've spoken to locals and people from out of town. It is Juneteenth, the holiday, so a lot of people were here early. Mm-hmm. I will say there was traffic, a little, you know, it was a little tricky to get here, but overall people are excited. They are happy to talk to us. I've been hearing how proud Chicagoans are to have this center right here in their hometown. I spoke to Florence James. She lives in the area and she thinks the center will reinvigorate residents.
18: Everything just been lying dormant. It hasn't been a lot of traffic for years. And because this is here, it just created a staple where we can come and have quality instruments like computers, studios in there, working rooms so we can actually get what we need done and still be inspired.
12: Well, and Araceli, they've had a lot of time to get ready for this. This project has been, what, many years in the making?
17: That's right. The center was projected to open in 2021, but was delayed due to lawsuits and budget overruns.
12: Budget overruns. Tell me about some of the twists and turns in that whole process.
17: Yeah, you know, there's been a lot. I remember actually last year, or 2 years ago around this time, former President Barack Obama paid a visit to the area to mark a construction milestone. He spent time thanking architects and construction workers, but he was also met by protesters. And these protesters, they want to express their concerns over the center's construction, how it could lead to long-term residents being priced out of the surrounding neighborhoods. And that tension has been growing since the center was proposed back in 2016.
12: Hmm. Talk me through that tension, because there does also seem to be a lot of excitement around it, like supporters thinking, hey, this center could really help the neighborhood.
17: Yeah, I spoke to residents and they view the center as a major investment in a community that they feel has experienced decades of disinvestment. They point to potential benefits, including job creation, increased tourism, and improvements to infrastructure. We are seeing some of those signs already, things like roads being fixed, city investment to capital projects, $2 million to extend public transport to help people get here. So lots of changes like that, which are already visible around the neighborhood. And I think overall, many residents just hope that the project will generate opportunities so that they that have been lacking in this area for years.
12: And then speak to the other piece of it, the tension about affordability.
17: Oh, yeah. It's, you know, it's a big concern for a lot of people in the area. Right now, this tension has been growing since, you know, years, decades. We have the University of Chicago very close by, so the campus already affects the affordability of the area. I will say that the Obama Foundation did spend a lot of time talking to residents and hearing concerns from community members as the center was, you know, being constructed. But ultimately, the activists were demanding for community benefits agreement, a CBA. It's a legally binding contract, but the agreement was never reached.
12: And in just a sentence or two, what are you watching for? Or what are you monitoring going forward?
17: I think residents are going to be closely watching whether this actually does promise some economic opportunities. And hopefully it's felt by local families and businesses here.
12: WBEZ reporter Araceli Gomez Aldana reporting from Chicago. Thanks very much.
17: You're welcome.
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0: Glad to have you here this evening on Nebraska Public Media. I'm Grant Winterer. Donald Moore was 14 when he was involved in a murder with Carrie Dean Moore, who was the last person to be executed in Nebraska. Donald's been on parole since, but as Jessica Wade reports, his recent reliance on cannabis gummies could put his parole in jeopardy.
19: ¶¶ Donald Moore spends much of his day in the front room of his Fremont home. He sits in an old leather chair, watches television, and fixes up guitars to sell.
20: Well, I sit in this chair here, and I've sat here probably for a couple of years.
19: In 2020, the 61-year-old suffered a stroke that impacted his mental capacity. Amid a growing list of medications, he opted for what he calls a more holistic approach. For more than a year, he's popped over to his local convenience store to purchase legalized cannabis gummies, known as THCA.
20: It kind of relaxes my system. That's really it. Absolutely it. That's why I can go down there in 2 minutes and get you a bag of it.
19: THCA is a naturally occurring compound found in cannabis plants. It's legal under state and federal regulations, but not for Moore. Since Moore is a parolee in the state of Nebraska, a positive drug test for marijuana could land him back in prison. Moore was put behind bars for his involvement in the shooting death of an Omaha cab driver in 1979. His 21-year-old brother, Kerry Dean Moore, pulled the trigger. Donald was 14 years old at the time.
20: He used me to murder on the first poor guy. And I don't remember the offense. I do remember apologizing to the victim's son. And I said, if I could undo anything, I definitely would. And I'm very remorseful.
19: Days after the first killing, his brother would go on to rob and kill another cab driver. For his involvement, Donald was convicted of second-degree murder and sentenced to life with eligibility for parole after 10 years.
20: I did accept the Lord as my personal savior at age 14. Even though I forgot him, he didn't forgive me. He didn't forget. That's all I got left. That's it. Together a whole list of memories, but they're really weak.
19: Kerry Dean Moore was sentenced to death and would spend 38 years in prison before his execution by lethal injection in 2018. In the hours before his death, Kerry wrote a final statement that was read aloud following his execution. Much of it was addressed to his brother.
21: As his older brother, whom he looked up to, I should had led him in the right way to go instead of bringing him down, way down, and because of that, I am terribly sorry. In parentheses, please forgive me, Don, somehow.
19: Kerry was executed with a combination of four drugs, including fentanyl, a powerful opioid. Donald said he finds irony in that.
20: Didn't they kill Kerry with fentanyl? I was like, oh my goodness. And they're having problems with me doing gummies?
19: Many CBD and THC products will show up on a urine test as a positive for marijuana, said Justin Kalamkarian with Lincoln and Omaha-based Liberty Law Group.
22: If you're not supposed to have THC in your system, you should think seriously about whether it's worth the risk to go buy one of these alleged legal substances from a store in Nebraska.
19: Donald said he took THCA for about 18 months before a urine analysis alerted the parole board of his use. A parole hearing held in May ended with a compromise. Donald would stay out of prison and work with his probation officer to find a solution to his cannabis use.
20: I have a right every year to physically be in front of the parole board, and I would love to meet him.
19: But at his own request, Donald again had a preliminary hearing held Thursday. He's scheduled to appear before the Nebraska Board of Parole on July 7th. Reporting from Omaha, I'm Jessica Wade, Nebraska Public Media.